0: That is Olivia Rodrigo with Drop Dead. This week, it's dropped to number 2. All right, we counted Canadian streaming numbers and radio spins along with all of your votes. And now taking the top spot this week, it is Talk. The artist from Ottawa is no stranger to crafting a hit, and this new song is all the talk on streaming, your voting, and airwaves across Canada. I'm talking about Time Machine, the latest single from Talk, and for hitting number 1 on this chart, Talk will receive a gold medallion from SOCAN, the Songwriters Society of Canada, for this feat. 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
2: 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I'm Saroja Coelho. CBC News is next.
3: This week on Bookends, Jordan Abel's new poetry collection, Dad Era. It's addressed to Jordan's daughter, Phoenix. Through free verse, pictures, and a mix of ideas, both personal and universal, the collection explores the nuances of fatherhood, Indigenous parenting, and what it's like to raise a child in a world that gets more uncertain by the day.
4: I really do think that, part of my responsibility as a parent is to try to tell her who I am, you know, in all of my complexity. There's lots of complicated feelings from parents, you know, who lived like full human lives that are full of, you know, really, you know, maybe difficult things sometimes. My feeling is, you know, not to hide the parts of me that, you know, maybe are more difficult. But instead to try to communicate those things, you know, with a kind of openness and transparency to highlight just how, you know, how difficult like human lives are. Our lives are full of all kinds of things that are kind of incongruous, you know, with maybe who we are now. But that doesn't make them, you know, not a meaningful part of your existence or your experience.
3: 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Wednesday at 1 p.m. Eastern, 10 a.m. Pacific, and on the CBC Listen app.
5: This is CBC News. It's 5:30. Good morning, I'm Gareth Hampshire with the news for the Maritimes. Montreal police are still trying to determine the motive for a shooting that killed one of their officers. A total of three people are dead, including the suspect. Quebec Premier Christine Fréchette says she's shocked by what happened.
6: On behalf of the government of Quebec and on my own behalf, I would first like to extend my most sincere condolences to the families and loved ones of those who lost their lives.

0: you mentioned before that the right had really been kind of nibbling at the left's voter base. And just like, tell me more about how that's been happening.
1: Yeah. So we have the rise of Reform UK here, which is this kind of insurgent right-wing party, populist right-wing party, headed up by Nigel Farage, who, again, your listeners may know, he was very much kind of the architect, or one of the key faces of the Brexit campaign back in 2016, the Vote Leave campaign. He since has created his new political party, Reform UK, which he heads up. They have been capturing media attention. They are consistently topping the polls at around sort of 25 to 30% of the vote. Now, that's key because that's less than one in three voters. It's not an overwhelming majority, but they've definitely been capturing attention. And, you know, Nigel Farage is one of those figures where people love to talk about him and know what he's doing. And this particular Labour government under Keir Starmer have been really desperate to try and win back some of those voters they're losing in these kind of traditional Labour heartlands, often parts of the country in the sort of the north and the Midlands that are deindustrialized. You know, they might be slightly poorer, where they're seeing that loss of votes, that sort of traditional Labour vote going to Reform. Now, having said that, actually, the evidence is that Labour are losing far more votes on its left flank to other parties like the Liberal Democrats or the Green Party. But this particular Labour government under Keir Starmer and his former advisers, particularly his advisor Morgan McSweeney, just were very much focused on these, they kind of call them hero voters, these voters in these Labour heartlands that they want to win back. They were really pushing on anti-immigration policies, nothing too radical on tax and spend, really trying to win back those voters that sit more on the right. But obviously that has done them immense damage on the left as well.
0: You know, and just, you know, you mentioned before the cost of living issues, like just how pressing is that for people right now?
1: I think that really is the key issue. If you ask voters in the UK what their priorities are, it is cost of living or immigration. But often if you drill into why people care about immigration so much, and, you know, it's a very complex issue, but immigration numbers now are coming down quite rapidly in the UK. We had this very visceral issue of the small boats issue. So after we left the EU, we got more and more irregular migrants coming over on dinghies. And obviously you can imagine those photos, they're very visceral. People really saw them and felt, oh, we can't protect our borders, this is getting out of control. So immigration has been a really live issue. But if you ask voters why they care about immigration, it's a fairness issue. They feel like they're working really hard and not getting the pay that they thought they'd get or the life they thought they'd get. And then they see pictures of people coming over to the UK and they think that's not fair. So really, when you drill into it, a lot of the time, it's also an economic issue as well. And, you know, here in the UK, we've had stagnant wages. We've had really rapidly rising house prices. You have a whole generation of young people locked out. We have more and more people on sickness benefits because work doesn't pay very well for a lot of people. And we've got into a sort of ridiculous situation now where for a lot of people, it actually is more cost effective to be on disability benefits than it would be to be in work because their work won't implement disability friendly procedures. And there's just a whole mess of things going on with our economy that means that people are feeling really hard done by. That has created a very unhappy, discontented electorate that feels like it's working harder for less.
0: That was part of my conversation with Zoe Grunewald, a political journalist based in London. If you want to listen to the full episode, you can find Front Burner wherever you get your podcasts or on YouTube. I'm Jamie Poisson. Thank you so much for listening.
2: 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It's 5 minutes before 6 o'clock here on CBC Radio 1. This is Information Morning for Tuesday, June 23rd. I'm Khalil Akhtar here with Hope Edmund. Hope, good morning.
3: Good morning, Khalil. How are you this morning?
2: I'm doing pretty well. How are you settling into these early mornings?
3: It's pretty good. I think Monday is the most difficult day, just coming off after the weekend. But once I think Monday's out of the way, then it's easier.
2: Smoother sailing. You got to get into the routine of going to bed childishly early. That's my hack.
3: Yes.
2: It's not an easy one in the summertime, but that's my suggestion.
3: Yeah, it does make it difficult, I guess, when I don't have blackout curtains and it's still light out until about 10 o'clock.
2: People barbecuing in their backyards and so on. We're going to have a look at the weather forecast in just a few minutes, Hope. But first, let's check in on news headlines. Sarah Traynor, good morning.
4: Good morning. Jurors in a St. John double murder trial are expected to hear closing arguments today, and deliberations in Roman Commissioni's trial could begin later in the day. A special housing project for young people in danger of slipping into homelessness has opened its doors in St. John. The 9-unit building is called Michener Village and will provide subsidized housing and other supports to those between the ages of 19 to 25. And roadwork on the Confederation Bridge is scheduled to finish today. The extensive resurfacing project began May 2nd and has continued 7 days a week since then. I'll have more on these and other stories coming up in the news.
2: Thanks very much, Sarah. Sarah Traynor there on the news desk. Also ahead on the show, it's been more than a decade since municipalities like Moncton and St. John made the move to remove fluoride from drinking water. Most Canadian municipalities used to add the mineral to water, to strengthen teeth and prevent decay. Now, some dentists are saying the choice has had negative effects on kids' oral health. Kelly Keyes is one such dentist from St. John. She says the debate around fluoride created unnecessary fear around a product she says is safe if it's consumed in small doses.
5: I think one of the devastating parts of taking fluoride out of the water, it made people skeptical about fluoride in general. And fluoride in toothpaste is, if we're not repairing teeth as they start to break down, you will get a cavity. And I see lots of parents confused about using unfluoridated toothpaste with their children, and the recommendation in Canada is to use a small rice-sized amount of fluoride toothpaste from the time that kids have teeth. So when people avoid fluoride, they are making dental decay part of their lives. So fluoride, water fluoridation is more beneficial for children, but the aspect of taking fluoride out of the water has just made people more skeptical about the process of using fluoride. And I really think that that's an important message to give people, is that fluoride builds healthy teeth throughout your life.
2: Tune in at 6:40 to hear that full interview. We'll talk more about fluoridation in water in the next hour. Let's talk about the weather forecast right now, Hope.
3: It's 13 degrees in Moncton right now, mostly cloudy skies. We also have a 30% chance of showers early this morning, but we'll see some rain beginning this morning as well, about 10 to 15 milliliters throughout the day. And then later tonight, we'll see a low of 15 degrees and a high of 19 degrees today. And then tomorrow, we'll see those showers continuing with a high of 19 degrees. And then on Thursday, we'll have some sun coming in, a mix of sun and cloud, and a high of 19 degrees, Khalil.
2: Thanks very much, Hope. Hope Edmond there with a look at the weather forecast coming up in the next half hour of the program. What does it take to be a tattoo artist? We're going to talk to two up-and-coming artists in the next half hour. It's all ahead.

Good morning, I'm Khalil Akhtar. This is Information Morning for a Tuesday morning. It's June 23rd. And up ahead on the program today, curious about what it takes to be a tattoo artist. We'll hear from two up-and-coming tattooists. Also ahead, decades ago, most Canadian municipalities added fluoride to water to protect teeth from decay. 3 years ago, Oromocto became the final New Brunswick city to remove the mineral from its water altogether. We'll hear from a dentist who says she's seeing negative impacts from that choice. That's ahead on the program. Stay tuned.

0: First though, let's check in on news headlines. Sarah Traynor, good morning.
1: Good morning. Jurors in a St. John double murder trial are expected to hear closing arguments today, and deliberations in Roman Commissioni's trial could begin later in the day. More than a decade after fluoride was removed from the St. John water supply, dentists are seeing an uptick in tooth decay. And the Atlantic Veterinary College is trying to deal with a shortage of vets. There are thousands of vacancies across the country. I'll have more on these and other stories coming up in the news.
0: Thanks very much, Sarah. Sarah Traynor there on the news desk. And Hope Edmond, how is the weather forecast?
2: It's 13 degrees in Moncton right now, mostly cloudy, but it does look like the sun is trying to peek out there a little bit. A 30% chance of showers early this morning, and we'll also see some rain beginning this morning as well. A high of 19 degrees today, and we'll probably see about 10 to 15 millimeters of rain throughout the day. That rain continuing into tonight and a low of 15 degrees today, and then those showers continuing tomorrow as well and a high of 19 degrees. But then on Thursday, we'll see a mix of sun and cloud and a high of 19 degrees. And then it looks like a cloudy weekend as well, Khalil.
0: All right. I guess that's the trend of summer 2026 so far. Cloudy weekends sunny weeks. Thanks very much, Hope. Hope Edmond there with a look at the weather forecast. 13 minutes now after 6 o'clock here on CBC Radio 1. Well, a tattoo shop in Uptown St. John has recently nominated for a provincial award in that field. The two of the younger artists at Fever Dream Tattoo are causing quite a stir on the scene. CBC's Francis Campbell went over to the studio to chat with Mackenzie Bossy and Quinn Robertson, two up-and-coming artists who, despite meeting at the same apprenticeship, could not be further apart in their approach.
3: Quinn, how long have you been tattooing?
4: My two-year tattoo anniversary is coming up next month, actually. Kind of fell into it. I actually started with a less than ideal apprenticeship situation.
5: We both know this person.
4: That's actually how Matt and I met.
6: Yes, that's how we met.
4: So I do a bit of everything. My favorite is American traditional and anything that's like super colorful. But I'm also very into like black and gray shading lately. So like, I'm all over the place.
6: I like to do pointillism dot work pieces because I feel like that's the most prominent style of hand poking. Otherwise, I can also do a pretty good line, so I can do fine line and stuff too.
3: And not a lot of artists hand poke, especially like around St. John. Like, how much more difficult is that from just working with a machine?
6: Everything has its problems, you know? Like, I pick up a machine and I think it's the hardest thing in the entire world, and I'm sure Quinn would probably pick up my hand poke.
4: If I picked up the hand poke thing,
6: you'd be like,
4: I'd be like, what am I supposed to do?
6: What am I supposed to do with this? But I guess to me it's easier because I've always done it. I feel like it might be harder to some people because it's hard to make it look cohesive, I guess, when I see other people do hand pokes or some people that I see.
4: Like, I think about like the stick and pokes I did when I was like a 14-year-old with pen ink.
6: Yes. And I see pictures of stuff and I'll describe to people, oh, I do hand poke tattoos, and they're like, oh, that must look like terrible party tattoos that you did in the basement, which I did, but that was a long time ago. I think that all hand pokes, unless it's for the specific style, like dot work, like of course that's going to look individually poked. I think any other style of tattoos should look as though a machine had, it should be as cohesive as you can get doing a machine.
4: Yeah, like your hand pokes look much cleaner than like mine did when I was a teenager.
6: Yeah.
4: You know?
6: At this point, I would really hope so.
3: So both of you got started with hand pokes?
4: I like messed around with like stick and pokes when I was a teenager. I think a lot of us kind of did. Mm-hmm. But I never really considered tattooing as like a viable career, even though I always knew I wanted to do something in the arts. but I never thought it was like a thing I could do until that first apprenticeship fell into my lap.
3: What kind of like is the draw of the job? Is it like maybe meeting new people every day, or is it like the art aspect, or is it just kind of like working your own hours, having that kind of like being in charge of yourself thing?
4: All of the above, but mostly like the art and like meeting new people. I don't know, connecting with people. Like I'm spending like 2-3 hours with someone, making a permanent change to their body. We get pretty close in those sessions. So you kind of make new friends. At the end of the day, tattooing is still customer service. Like, yes, I want to do a good quality tattoo, but I also want to make sure your experience is good. You know?
6: I guess I get bored with things pretty easily. I like that everything is always different with tattooing for the most part. I mean, like, you're doing different pieces all the time. I feel like that keeps me a bit more engaged, I guess. I do really like the people. I love to talk to people, so I like community. I like making it is nice that I can control my own schedule, but at the same time, that has its downfalls as well, because you have to do it all yourself. Like, everything, your job is everything to you. So if you're not doing anything, it's not going to work out. So the responsibility factor is sometimes hard.
3: Yeah, I was going to ask about the responsibility, just because New Brunswick is like unregulated, so this is like a very cowboy-y industry. How does that like...
4: We are the Wild West of North America. Yeah. We are the only place in North America that has zero regulations. Yeah.
7: So like what?
3: How does that add pressure to what you do? Do you not even think about it?
4: Like, well, most like tattooers who care will have like proper training, like your bloodborne pathogen certificate. We all have it here. Quality shops will require it, but like legally it's not necessary. So in New Brunswick, we have quite a big problem with like untrained individuals doing tattoos in their basements or living rooms. So like regulations would kind of help with that.
6: But I can't say anything because I did all of my tattoos at 17 in a living room in a basement.
4: And like clean about it.
6: Yes, precisely. Exactly. Yes.
4: There's a difference between like doing little tattoos on yourself or your friends,
6: yes,
4: versus like charging money, pretending you're a professional, like letting people put their trust in you.
6: This is true.
4: I think St. John is a very like traditional city. Like we have an American traditional artist on almost every block.
3: And what can you, maybe to someone that's at home that like doesn't know what that means, what would American traditional art be, or how would you describe it?
4: So American traditional kind of originated with like sailors in the early 1900s. So the main characteristics are like very bold line work, simplified images that you can like recognize from a distance, like it has a very limited color palette as well. We didn't have many pigments available at the time. Like we had red, brown, green, yellow. That was pretty much it. So that's what our color palette was limited to. And then later on we figured out like purples and oranges. But even today, the color palette of American traditional is still like what it was when it first started, which I think is kind of cool. Like I don't know, it's very full of history.
3: And I guess going back to Mac, you're doing a tattoo on Quinn today. What are you tattooing?
6: A dot work piece.
4: We're doing a dot work raspberry.
6: Yes, a dot work raspberry with a machine, because I'm trying to use a machine a bit more lately, but ideally this is something I would have done hand poked.
4: But you're being so brave.
6: I'm being so brave, and I'm stepping outside of my comfort zone.
3: And do you guys have anything else you want to throw in, or anything you might want to talk about to people who like just know absolutely nothing about tattoos?
6: They're not that scary.
4: It's really not that scary.
6: No, and I always tell people, I'm like, think about it, obviously, but don't think too hard, because I swear you get the first one and it'll be super memorial, like this is a piece for this, and I get the same spiel every time, and then they come for their second one and it's like, I want a skateboard on my leg because I skateboard.
4: My first one was a memorial for my childhood cat, and then I think my fifth one was like, I want a frog playing an electric guitar.
6: Yep. Yeah.
4: And I love both of them equally.
6: It's serious, but don't take it too seriously, I guess.
4: Yeah.
6: Have fun with it. It's fun to decorate and color your body. You're customizing your character.
0: Mackenzie Bossy and Quinn Robertson there, tattoo artists at Fever Dream Tattoo in St. John, speaking with the CBC's Francis Campbell. It is 21 minutes now after 6 o'clock. Time now for the Business Digest. Here's Megan Reed.
7: Good morning. Royal LePage is out today with its most affordable Canadian cities report. And the big news, there's been a change to the top spot. Phil Soper is the president and CEO.
8: Thunder Bay, which was the most affordable city the last time we did this, slipped to third place. Now, they're all remarkably affordable compared to our biggest cities. But yeah, we've got Lethbridge in first, St. John, New Brunswick in second, and Thunder Bay in third.
7: Lucky Lethbridgians only have to put 18% of their net income towards their mortgage. Overall, 61 of 62 major Canadian cities recorded an improved affordability factor in 2026 compared to 2 years ago. Another fun fact, only one-third of boomers said they'd consider moving from a more expensive city to a more affordable one, while 77% of Gen Zs said they would be willing to relocate. Keeping with expenses, to the surprise of absolutely no one, Canada's inflation rate spiked in May to 3.2%, mainly thanks to higher energy prices due to the war in Iran. But it wasn't just gasoline prices that we were paying more for. Food prices also went up, with Canadians shelling out almost double for tomatoes. Pedro Antunes is the chief economist at Signal 49 Research.
9: I think this is a very shaky situation. We know the Canadian economy, the Canadian consumer are weak already. You know, employment has been generally flat. We just heard from Statistics Canada about, a technical recession, essentially flat economic activity, both in terms of our GDP and our employment. And on top of that, now we have this bite that inflation is going to take away from disposable income for households.
7: Another fly in the ointment, a weaker Canadian dollar. Antunes points out that a lower loonie is going to make everything we import even more expensive for the foreseeable future. And finally, rest in peace, Alan Greenspan. Greenspan, who steered the U.S. monetary policy during his 5 terms as chairman of the U.S. Federal Reserve under 4 different presidents, died yesterday at the age of 100. Pundits say that he will be most remembered for Greenspeak, his indecipherable testimonies and pronouncements before Congress.
10: When, say, a congressman asks you a question and you don't want to say no comment or I won't answer or something like that, so I proceed with 4 or 5 sentences which get increasingly obscure. The congressman thinks I answered the question and goes on to the next one.
7: As well as he did, Greenspan will also be remembered for missing the housing bubble, leading to the financial crisis and recession in 2008. Campbell Harvey is a professor of finance at Duke University.
11: There is no doubt that he was a highly dedicated public servant. He wanted to do the right thing. We can disagree with some of his decisions, but his intent was always to put the American economy first.
7: Born in New York City, the son of a stockbroker, Greenspan studied clarinet and piano, wanting to become a professional jazz musician.
10: The most important economic decision that I made was to leave the music business.
7: According to Andrea Mitchell, his wife of 29 years, Greenspan died from complications of Parkinson's disease. For CBC Radio, I'm Megan Reed.
0: Thanks very much, Megan. Megan Reed there on the business desk, cbc.ca/business for more business news. Let's turn to a bit of music now from Vancouver's Jasper Sloan Yip. He took a few years off from music to start a family, and his return, his new single, hints at those feelings of early parenthood. Here's Jasper Sloan Yip with Love and Worry.

0: New music there from Jasper Sloan Yip out of Vancouver. That's one called Love and Worry. It's his first new music in 5 years. It is 29 minutes now after 6 o'clock here on CBC Radio 1. This is Information Morning. I'm your host, Khalil Akhtar. And we've got lots to come in the next half hour. We're going to talk about fluoridation in New Brunswick. 3 years ago, Oromocto became the final New Brunswick city to remove the mineral from its water altogether. New Brunswick doesn't fluoridate water, despite the fact that a lot of Canadian municipalities still do. But decades ago, most did. It's become a bit of a patchwork since then. We'll hear from a dentist who says she's seeing negative impacts from those choices. And we'll also hear from an advocate who says we need to start tracking oral health in this province. Not a single municipality in New Brunswick fluoridating their water right now. We'll talk about that in the next half hour. Stay tuned right now. It's time for the CBC News here on CBC Radio 1.
1: Good morning. I'm Sarah Trainer, and this is the CBC New Brunswick News. It's 6:30. A St. John dentist who pushed to keep fluoride in the city's water supply says she's seeing an increase in tooth decay in young people. Kelly Keyes says in a city with one of the country's highest child poverty rates, fluoride was the great equalizer, protecting developing teeth by strengthening enamel. But council voted to remove the mineral in 2014 to save money. Now, Keyes says it's the city's most vulnerable children who are paying the price.
2: We see a lot of kids under the age of 4 who have rampant decay, or what we call early childhood caries now. They have to be treated in the hospital. It's a long wait. It's a strain on the healthcare system. And it hasn't gotten any better. I think we're fooling ourselves thinking that the status quo is good for kids or that it's good for the community in general. I'd like to see it back.
1: There are a handful of municipalities across the country that

0: have recently reintroduced fluoride into their drinking water. Those decisions were made after comparing data which showed an increase in tooth decay following the fluoride removal. No such data comparison has been done in New Brunswick. A warning now before our next story. This story contains graphic details of alleged domestic violence. Closing arguments are expected today in a St. John double murder trial. Roman Commissioni's trial began June 8th on two counts of first-degree murder. He is accused of killing two boys, aged 10 and 17, on January 29th, 2025. A publication ban prohibits naming the two, identified only as AB and CD. The court has ruled it can be reported it is a case of alleged domestic violence. The Crown alleges the 46-year-old stabbed the two and then attempted to take his own life. Commissioni pleaded not guilty at the start of the trial. He testified he doesn't remember the morning in question. Crown and defense closing arguments today are expected to be followed by the judge's instructions to the jury and then the start of jury deliberations. The Serious Incident Response Team will not investigate a vehicle crash that resulted in the death of a 28-year-old woman. The incident happened earlier this month. Isabel Legere has the story.
1: Sackville RCMP responded to a report of a woman in mental distress who was driving on Highway 2 on the morning of June 9th. RCMP attempted interventions to stop the motorist, but the Serious Incident Response Team says the incident does not meet the mandate for an investigation. Police initially located the vehicle in Aulac, where they attempted to intercept the vehicle using emergency equipment. The vehicle did not stop and police did not initiate a pursuit. RCMP air assistance was then called to help locate the vehicle. Police used a tire deflation device to try and stop the SUV near the Mountain Road exit on Highway 2 in Moncton, but were not successful. The vehicle continued without stopping, and RCMP again did not initiate a pursuit. Police later located the vehicle after it had crashed near Salisbury. The woman from Nagutkuk, also known as Tobik First Nation, was found dead from her injuries. A CERT spokesperson says they will not be investigating the incident because police actions did not cause the woman's death. RCMP say the incident is still under investigation and the woman's identity will not be released. Isabel Legere, CBC News, Fredericton.
0: The man credited with generating the support needed to get a new housing development for young people in St. John built in just 2 years says it was an honor to be able to help. Don Michener was a special guest at the opening of Michener Village, a new 9-unit subsidized housing project for those between the ages of 19 and 25 who are at risk of slipping into homelessness. Michener is a retired St. John tax professional and was adopted as a child himself and became the largest private donor supporting the development to help youth in trouble.
2: To all of you, just thanks to all of you for your support and participation in this extension and reinforcement of our community's compassion. It's an honor to belong or to be part of this event because I didn't think we would succeed as fast as we did.
0: Each of the 9 units comes with a bed, television, small couch, as well as basic kitchen and laundry machines. The site will also have 24/7 on-site help, including access to mental health supports and aids to help residents build tenancy skills. And 3 beaches in St. John are now closed to swimming because the water poses a health risk. The City of St. John announced closures at Tucker Park Beach, Fisher Lake, and Dominion Park Beach last week. A 4th beach in Quispam Sis, Ritchie Lake, is also closed to swimming. In a Facebook post, the town says water samples collected by the provincial government showed elevated levels of E. coli. Warning signs were posted at the beaches. They will reopen when test results show the water is safe. The City of St. John declined to provide an interview about the closures. New Brunswick's Public Safety Department did not make anyone available for an interview yesterday. And that's the CBC News for New Brunswick.
3: Thanks very much, Sarah. Sarah Trainer there on the news desk for us on this Tuesday morning edition of Information Morning. It is June 23rd. I'm Khalil Akhtar, your host here, and Hope Edmund taking a look at the weather forecast right now.
4: It's 13 degrees in Moncton right now, and it's a mix of sun and cloud here, but not sure how long that will last this morning. We're supposed to see a 30% chance of showers early this morning, and also some rain beginning this morning as well. And then we'll have 10 to 15 millimeters of rain throughout the day today. The rain continuing tonight, and then a low of 15 degrees. Tomorrow, we'll see those showers continuing, a high of 19 degrees. And then on Thursday, a mix of sun and cloud and a high of 19 degrees. But then on Friday, we'll see those clouds coming back, and then a 60% chance of showers this weekend.
3: All right. Thanks very much, Hope. Hope Edmund there with a look at the weather forecast. It is 23 minutes now before 7 o'clock here on CBC Radio 1. Let's turn to sports now. John Hancock, good morning.
5: Okay, hey there. Good morning,
3: and
5: Khalil.
3: Argentina's Lionel Messi has moved into first place for the most World Cup goals.
6: Yeah, this guy's a machine out there. 2 days before his 39th birthday, Messi set a World Cup record with his 17th and 18 goals. Defending champion Argentina advanced to the knockout stage after a 2-0 victory over Austria on Monday. Messi was asked about his upcoming birthday and whether approaching 40 makes him feel old.
7: Honestly, I don't live thinking about the age I am. I simply try to be in good shape, try to give 100% every time I have to compete, and I feel good physically. I can help wherever I can. The group, the team, and nothing else. It is very important we have achieved the first objective, that we won two matches, we are in first place.
6: Messi nearly broke the record early, but his shot was wide on a penalty kick. Kylian Mbappe scored twice to move into a tie for second in career World Cup goals with 16. France played through the tournament's first rain delay and shut out Iraq 3-0, also advancing to the knockout stage. Aaron Haaland scored twice, his third and fourth goals of this World Cup. Norway beat Senegal 3-2, advancing to the round of 32. And Algeria scored off two corner kicks in the second half to rally from an early deficit and beat Jordan 2-1, improving its chances of advancing. A win Saturday against Austria will do it. Today, Portugal faces Uzbekistan at 2 o'clock Atlantic in Houston. England versus Ghana at 5 in Foxborough. Panama versus Croatia at 8 o'clock in Toronto. Colombia plays Congo at 11 in Guadalajara. Canada and Switzerland meet tomorrow night in Vancouver. And Canadian center back Derek Cornelius on the growing home support for the team.
8: For a lot of the guys, when we're playing in our European teams, you could maybe get recognized and ask for pictures and autographs, but not so much in Canada. But honestly, the last 2 weeks, we go out of the hotel, we're getting swarmed, and it's nice. It's something that we've been trying to change the script for a while. When we play at home, there's been a lot of support from away fans, from Canadians. We've been trying to really push that when the Canadian national team is playing at home in Canada, that everyone should be wearing red and really getting by in Canada.
6: Yeah, Canada will win the group with a victory. In basketball, big news in the NBA. Milwaukee Bucks have traded Giannis Antetokounmpo to Miami for Tyler Hero and a number of other players, along with draft picks. Bobby Portis also headed to Miami, while the Heat received three other players. Milwaukee's also getting three first-round draft picks, including the 13th pick in today's NBA draft. The Raptors hold the 19th pick in the first round and the 50th pick on Wednesday. In the WNBA, Toronto Temple lost 94-87 to Atlanta. Marina Mabre had 23 points for Toronto. The Temple dropped to 8-9 on the season, and they will host the Los Angeles Sparks on Thursday. Toronto Temple forward Izzy Harrison on the long road trip.
9: It's the end of a really long road trip, so obviously fatigue and all that has probably been at its max, but I try not to think about that. I try to just push through because I know we're kind of limited still right now. I mean, we're figuring it out. Like, our last game, I feel like we were in such high spirits because we continued to fight, so I'm going to still ride on those vibes. And, you know, maybe we let fatigue set in this game or whatever the case was, but we got to just keep fighting and look forward to the next game.
6: Brittany Griner scored 14 points, became the WNBA's career blocks leader. Connecticut Sun beat Chicago Sky for their third win of the season. And Caitlin Clark had 24 points. Indiana Fever came from behind to beat Phoenix Mercury. Baseball, Miles Straw hit a sacrifice fly in the seventh inning. Jays went on to beat Houston 4-2 to open a 10-game homestand. Kazuma Okamoto hit his 17th home run of the season. He also hit a double. And the Jays have won 5 of 6. Shane Bieber will make his season debut tonight against the Astros in Game 2 of the series. And Toronto Scepters captain and Canadian women's hockey team forward Blair Turnbull says she's pregnant and due in December. Turnbull is from Stellarton, Nova Scotia. She's married to Olympic bobsledder Ryan Sommer. Turnbull made the announcement Monday on social media. And there you go, Khalil at sports.
3: John, thanks very much.
6: You bet. Have a good day.
3: John Hancock there on the sports desk for us on this Tuesday morning. It is 18 minutes now before 7 o'clock. Well, you may remember a time in this province when kids in schools would get in line, be handed a small paper cup, and gargle fluoride for 60 seconds. It came after municipalities also added the mineral to the water supply in the 80s to protect and strengthen teeth from decay. Today, there are no municipalities in this province that still add fluoride to drinking water. Moncton stopped in 2011. St. John did the same in 2014. Critics pointed to an increased risk of enamel discoloration that can occur if kids take more than the recommended amount. More than a decade later, dentists say they are seeing negative effects to oral health. Kelly Keyes is a dentist in St. John who's been practicing for 30 years. She told the CBC's Allison McCormack that a lack of fluoride in the water these days is impacting kids the most.
10: In my practice, I've seen a continued decline in dental health, especially in children. We see a lot of kids under the age of 4 who have rampant decay, or what we call early childhood caries now. They have to be treated in the hospital. It's a long wait. It's a strain on the healthcare system. And it hasn't gotten any better. I think we're fooling ourselves thinking that the status quo is good for kids, or that it's good for the community in general. I think one of the devastating parts of taking fluoride out of the water, it made people skeptical about fluoride in general. And fluoride in toothpaste is, if we're not repairing teeth as they start to break down, you will get a cavity. And I see lots of parents confused about using unfluoridated toothpaste with their children, and the recommendation in Canada is to use a small rice-sized amount of fluoride toothpaste from the time that kids have teeth. So when people avoid fluoride, they are making dental decay part of their lives. So fluoride, water fluoridation is more beneficial for children, but the aspect of taking fluoride out of the water has just made people more skeptical about the process of using fluoride. And I really think that that's an important message to give people, is that fluoride builds healthy teeth throughout your life. There's a lot of training pastes that do not have fluoride, and it can be devastating when parents have been so diligent in brushing their teeth and then come in and the kids have cavities, and I have to explain to them that they've been doing an inappropriate thing by using unfluoridated toothpaste. I have a basket of toothpastes they look through and they're like, oh, we're using this one and it hasn't had fluoride in it. So you really have to read it. I wish that pharmacists would put the unfluoridated toothpaste behind the counter so people would have to have the conversation. But they're trying to do the best thing. They go on the internet. The anti-fluoridation movement is very powerful and very fear-mongering. And a lot of people think they're doing the right thing by choosing unfluoridated products.
11: Some communities in Canada are reintroducing fluoride back into the water system. This happened in Windsor, Ontario, and in Calgary. Do you think this could or should happen here in St. John?
10: Yes, most definitely. It should happen in Moncton as well. That was taken in 2011. St. John was 2014. There's a great study by Dr. Lindsay McLaren in Calgary. She did a study comparing Calgary to Edmonton, and it was convincing enough to make Calgary reconsider and to put fluoride back in the water.
11: There is a lot of skepticism these days when it comes to vaccinations and other things. Do you think this would pass if there was another push to introduce this back in the water?
10: The optimist in me would say yes. if you spoke to your dentist, if you trusted your professionals in your life, your pediatricians and your doctors, they would say definitely fluoride is important and an important part of your overall health. So yeah, I'm optimistic. I think if it was put to a referendum as it was in 1991 or four, I don't even know what year it was, but if it was put to a referendum, I'm hopeful that people would take this as a benefit.
11: It doesn't look like the province tracks oral health of young people as some other provinces do. And the province stopped funding a school fluoride program in 2019. Do you think this is enough of a priority for public health?
10: I think it needs to be a priority for public health. I think public health has just been very quiet on dental health. We did have a great oral rinse program, which shut down, I think, right before or during COVID. I think there are other provinces that are doing fluoride varnish in schools. Their research can be done, but the province needs to keep data and needs to track these programs to make sure they're effective. And there are better ways of doing things.
3: This is Kelly Keyes, a dentist in St. John, speaking to my colleague, Allie McCormack. Allison also spoke with Paul Blanchard, executive director of the New Brunswick Dental Society. She asked him whether the government currently tracks the oral health of children in this province.
12: Yeah, so there's no data, none that we can find, other than what the Canada Health Infoway in I think 2015, had a national study, I guess, and the rate of surgical intervention in children ages 1 to 4, positions St. John as number 2 in the country, and so that indicator right there should tell you that there's an issue here in New Brunswick, but there are very few metrics other than that report, which is already 10 years old, right? So that's a concern. I mean, the other thing that we've said to the provincial government here is these are issues that a chief dental officer within the Department of Health, within public health, would be able to highlight for them. And other provinces have a chief dental officer. Usually it's a dentist, either on a full-time basis or on a contract basis. And that person can provide policy advice to the government, right? So that is a solution in our mind, I guess, in terms of not just listening to dentists, I guess, or an advocacy group like ours, potentially, but to have someone on the inside providing them with expert advice. Another thing we'd like to see is, the reintroduction of the school screening programs and varnish programs, right? So that's a program that you will find in other provinces. I think Saskatchewan every 5 years is doing a review, and they check children at the age of grade 1 and grade 7. And you get the metrics that we were talking about earlier, right? So they know that, what is the rate of decay and how many children have been to the dentist, what's the evidence of that, how many children have urgent or immediate needs that aren't being addressed. So they can give you some exact information on the status of children, and they sort of follow those children throughout their progressive years. So those are types of initiatives from a policy perspective that we'd like to see in place here in New Brunswick. And again, coming back to the position of chief dental officer, I mean, those are the positions that a chief dental officer inside the government could relate to, from a policy perspective and advise the government on.
3: That was Paul Blanchard, executive director of the New Brunswick Dental Society. In an email statement, the Department of Health said the government works with a variety of partners to support oral health promotion and prevention using multiple approaches, including school curriculum, public health programs, health education material, policies and campaigns that promote oral health. We'd love to hear your thoughts on this. Fluoride use or lack of use in this province, do you think it should be brought back into the water supply or in schools? 853-6636 is the talkback number here. info@cbc.ca is the email address. It is 10 minutes now before the hour, before 7 o'clock here on CBC Radio. One time for our weekly column featuring the best of Indigenous music.
13: G'way everyone, it's Salome Barker, and you're listening to Good Medicine. The summer solstice just occurred, and summer is here, finally. For all of us here on the East Coast, what a winter it was. Just storm after storm. But now, the longer, warmer days are here. Days of swimming, being in the garden, and laying out under the stars. Today's artist just knows how to match the exact summer feeling I just described. Wyatt C. Lewis is a Plains Cree musician from Calgary. Wyatt released their debut album, Chandler, back in 2024, and the album was widely received and adored. Wyatt was included in CBC's list of 8 Indigenous musicians to watch back in 2024. When asked why they make music, Wyatt had this to say: "Music is with you everywhere, when you're making dinner at home and when you're traveling. I make music for myself and for my family. For it to be powerful for others as well and be a part of the soundtrack of their lives, it's very special." This is Wyatt C. Lewis with Dancing with Sue. Thanks for listening. Namultas.

0: It's Wyatt C. Lewis, Dancing with Sue, thanks to Salome Barker and St. John's for the good medicine this morning. Let's hear about an event coming up nearby.
1: The Pantomar Community Concert Band will be performing Thursday, June 25th at 6:30 p.m. in the bandstand at Bill Johnstone Park in Sackville. This free concert will be dedicated to speed skating phenom Chester Cole, a young Sackville teen who placed first at the World Junior Championships back in 1926. In tribute, the band will perform an array of music from that era, guaranteed to be upbeat, jazzy, and fun. What a great way to celebrate the beginning of summer. We hope you will come Thursday evening, June 25th at 6:30 p.m. Bring a folding chair and a friend.
0: Thanks very much for that call. If you have an event you want to share with us, call it in 853-6636. Record your message there and we will put it on the radio. It is 4 minutes now before 7. And CBC meteorologist Tina Simkin here with the latest forecast. Tina, hello.
2: Hello, good morning. Well, we do have some changes on the horizon, not too far away. The clouds have already begun to thicken up and there could be some fog patches along areas of the coast, but our temperatures are staying mild and we're sitting at 13 degrees under mostly cloudy skies. I am looking at the radar right now and the radar is painting some rain in western New Brunswick and it is pushing its way eastward, not quite to Sussex yet, but it's on its way. And once it takes hold, the rain will be pretty steady initially. There will be some breaks, so I'll call it periods of rain. But it will be heavy at times, and that rain is going to accumulate throughout the day today, anywhere from, say, 5 to 15 millimeters for southeastern New Brunswick, another 5 to 15 millimeters for tonight, and then possibly another 5 to 10 millimeters before it really tapers off to by tomorrow afternoon. So on the heavy side of that, we are talking about the potential of about 40 to perhaps up to 50 millimeters of rain, and then we have thunderstorms in the forecast inland, so any of those remnant thunderstorms could produce an additional 10 to 15 millimeters of rain. So we do have the potential for some heavy rain, and we know what happens then. Roads will pond. We always have to watch out for, you know, those slippery conditions because of the water down, the hydroplaning. So just be careful. These kind of conditions are ripe for these things to happen. So temperatures today, a little bit sluggish. So we're starting off pretty mild at 13 degrees, but most of the temperatures should slide up to around 19 degrees. The exception is the southeasterly winds today will continue to pick up, 20 gusting up to 40 kilometers per hour. So along areas of the coast, the temperatures will be a little bit cooler. And again, inland, we could hear or see or be underneath one of these thunderstorms that do form this afternoon. And the risk for thunderstorms is going to stay in the forecast for this evening with periods of rain continuing overnight. So temperatures dropping down to around 14 degrees. So not a big spread from the daytime high to the overnight low, especially if you're near and around the coast. The temperatures are basically going to stay steady for the next 24 hours. But 19 degrees for tomorrow. Those winds will be gusty in the morning from the southeast, but they'll become northerly into the afternoon at around 20 kilometers per hour. And before it's all said and done, tomorrow afternoon, another 5 to 10 millimeters is expected tomorrow morning. And we could see an isolated shower tomorrow afternoon, even though the skies, the main rain, if you will be ending, just holding on to a chance of showers tomorrow afternoon. So very wet for the next 24 hours.
0: All right. Thanks very much, Tina.
2: You're welcome.
0: Tina Simkin there with a look at the weather forecast as we get set, yes, for a bit of rain and cloud cover. Plenty to come in the next hour of the show. We're going to hear from Shirley McLean, New Brunswick's Commissioner of Official Languages, concerned about a steady increase in complaints against the Miramichi Regional Hospital. In one case, a unilingual francophone was informed over the phone of his father's death in English only. Commissioner Shirley McLean joining me after 7:30. Also on the show, we're going to talk about parking in downtown Moncton. A man recently got a parking ticket in Moncton because he didn't feel comfortable using an app to pay. At 7:10, we're going to hear about why some believe the city's ongoing plans to remove parking meters and go entirely digital is not for everyone, plus an update on where the project stands and what the city plans to do about these concerns that are cropping up. Stay tuned.
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5: This is World Report. Good morning. I'm Marcia Young. The city of Montreal is mourning the victims of yesterday's daylight shooting. A police officer and a civilian were killed. Investigators are now analyzing a lengthy incel manifesto left by the gunman and trying to piece together the shooter's motives. As Gloria Enriquez reports, the community is honoring the two lives cut short.
6: A single blue rose lays on the Montreal police insignia on the floor of its headquarters. Quebec's premier and Montreal's mayor, along with other officials, placed it there in memory of Mohamed Lamine Ben Redouan. Flags are now flying at half-mast in honor of the 34-year-old police officer. Montreal's police chief, Fadi Daguerre, says he is the first member of the force to die on duty in 24 years.
7: It's a very, very sad day. It's a nightmare. But we have to be solid. We have to be solid for our lady police officer who survived.
6: He says that officer is now in stable condition. They were both responding to a call at around 11:30 in the morning at a Midtown hotel. According to Daguerre, a witness saw a gun sticking out a window, then heard shots. A civilian, Michael Mizrahi, was also killed in the shooting. Rabbi Saul Emmanuel, the executive director of the Jewish Community Council of Montreal, calls it a tragedy.
8: A very warm individual, a kind individual, somebody very involved in the community.
6: The event shook the entire area, including a grocery store nearby, where Robert Ben Zirem and his wife were shopping.
9: On avait une armée de policiers qui passaient devant nous avec leurs pistolets.
6: He says they saw an army of police officers who passed in front of them with their guns. At first, they were told to lay on the ground. Then they were taken to the back of the store, where they were locked down for hours. The city's mayor, Soraya Martinez-Ferrada, says she will visit the area to reassure residents after yesterday's tragic shootings. Gloria Enriquez, CBC News, Montreal.
5: At cbcnews.ca, a story looking at the data of police deaths in the line of duty on our main page. Millions of people across Europe are trying to cope with what is likely to be another record-setting day of heat. Emergency workers are preparing for a surge in patients at a hospital in southwestern France. Overnight, France recorded its hottest night since measurements began in 1947. At least 18 deaths are being blamed on the heat. Several parts of Italy, England, and Wales have issued red heat warnings. Samantha Burgess is with the Copernicus Climate Change Service.
10: Unfortunately, it's the trajectory that we're facing with a changing climate. Europe is the fastest warming continent, and with temperatures rising at about twice the global average rate. And this means the summer period when we have heat waves, the heat waves are more intense, more frequent, and longer lasting.
5: Experts say temperatures in parts of England could reach 40 degrees Celsius this week. The extreme heat has forced the closure of several schools. It has also triggered intense storms across the UK. Officials say more than 29,000 lightning strikes have been recorded over the past 24 hours. Nearly all of Spain is also under a heat alert. Seven Ontario First Nations will get an ownership stake in Canada's newest nuclear infrastructure. The federal and Ontario governments finalized a $700 million loan guarantee for the plan. It would allow the First Nations to own a minority interest in the Darlington New Nuclear Project. Energy and Mines Minister Stephen Lecce says the investment will help with economic reconciliation. Chiefs representing the seven First Nations called the agreement a major victory for their people. An announcement is expected later this morning. Dentists in St. John's say they are seeing more tooth decay in the city. New Brunswick removed fluoride from the water supply 10 years ago, and the increase in cavities is causing other municipalities to rethink their decision to take fluoride out of the water. Allison McCormick has more.
11: St. John dentist Kelly Keyes has been treating patients in the city for 30 years and says the increase in tooth decay since the city stopped fluoridating its water is clear.
12: We see a lot of kids under the age of four who have rampant decay. I think we're fooling ourselves thinking that the status quo is good for kids or that it's good for the community in general.
11: In a city with one of the country's highest child poverty rates, she says fluoride was the great equalizer, protecting developing teeth by strengthening enamel. But in the city's effort to save money, that protection is now gone, and children are paying the price.
13: I just thought if you read the information, it was a no-brainer.
11: St. John Mayor Donna Reardon was a counselor in 2014 who fought hard to keep fluoride in the water.
13: It makes me feel sad that it happened because it's so overwhelming to think about trying to get it back in the system.
11: But some municipalities have gotten it back. The Ontario communities of Windsor, Tecumseh, and LaSalle brought fluoride back in 2022, nearly a decade after the mineral was removed. Calgary followed suit last year, reintroducing fluoride after a 14-year hiatus. Those decisions were made after comparing data, which showed an increase in tooth decay following fluoride removal. No such research on the topic has been done for St. John or anywhere in New Brunswick. Allison McCormick, CBC News, St. John.
5: Hundreds of thousands of Canadians say they are struggling to see a dermatologist. Many say wait times are skyrocketing, even for critical care like skin cancer screenings. And the backlog is growing. More doctors are pivoting to private cosmetic procedures. The CBC's Christine Birak reports.
14: It's more than a year that this was growing on my face.
15: Carol MacArthur suspected it was skin cancer, but month after month, the 67-year-old couldn't get a dermatologist appointment in Ottawa.
14: And I lost a chunk of my cheek. I lost the cartilage in my nose, and it was 1 year.
15: Canada is short roughly 400 dermatologists. Despite the crisis, more specialists are shifting away from cancer screening. Instead, they're spending their time on cosmetic procedures like Botox.
16: So there is this exodus from public medicine into private medicine that's more lucrative for some doctors.
15: Dr. Mark Kirchhoff heads the Canadian Dermatology Association. He says outdated provincial fees are squeezing medical practices. Still, he says change is needed. Taxpayers fund residency spots, and who gets them needs to be reevaluated.
16: I do call into question people that get their medical training subsidized by the public system and then end up just doing cosmetic dermatology for a private system for their entire career.
17: All I know is I'm trying to do what I believe in.
15: Dr. Andrew Simone opens his Toronto dermatology clinic at 4 a.m. every Saturday. No referral needed. He feels lives depend on it.
17: A lot of times they just want somebody to look at them.
15: If her cancer returns, Carol MacArthur faces another 1 year wait, while a Botox appointment can be booked within days.
14: I really feel like they're throwing me away.
15: Some doctors warned without oversight, public health care will continue losing ground to profit-driven clinics, and more Canadians will go without care. Christine Birak, CBC News, Toronto.
5: 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And as Nisha Patel tells us, chatbots could soon be coming to a drive-thru near you.
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18: Thanks. Your order number is 13.
19: Julia is an AI chatbot that can respond to questions and log the order. If there's a problem, a real person takes over. Jamie Richardson is the company's chief marketing officer.
20: We found that ordering with Julia is better order accuracy than we experienced prior to Julia. So, but it's well above the 90% range.
19: He says Julia frees up employees to take on other tasks like prepping food and walking it out to customers.
20: So we haven't used it as a way to reduce employment. We've used it as a way to be hopefully more productive.
19: Fast food companies have been testing voice AI for a few years with mixed results. Some customers try to trip up the AI on purpose. Others get disgruntled if the chatbot makes a mistake.
21: I'm sorry, could you please repeat that?
22: Can you give me a side of ranch?
21: Want to add two cookies for $1.59?
22: No, ranch.
21: Does that complete your order?
19: After trying it out, customer Kim Gilmer worries about what could be the new normal.
23: They got our order correct and everything. I just hate that this is what the world is coming to. That just means less jobs for humans.
19: The technology is improving rapidly, and McDonald's, Dairy Queen, and Taco Bell are rolling out chatbots at their U.S. locations, while two companies that develop voice AI told CBC News that could hit some Canadian drive-thrus within months.
18: Sorry, did I make a mistake? Try saying add or remove.
19: Nisha Patel, CBC News, Detroit.
5: 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I'm Marcia Young.

0: Good morning, I'm Khalil Akhtar, and this is Information Morning for Tuesday morning. It's June 23rd. Up ahead in this, the second hour of the program. Are you comfortable using an app to pay for parking, to scan a QR code and log in? We'll hear about why some believe the city's ongoing plans to remove parking meters and go digital is not for everyone. Plus an update on where the project stands, what the city plans to do about concerns that are arising. Also ahead, New Brunswick's Commissioner of Official Languages is concerned about a steady increase in complaints against the Miramichi Regional Hospital. In one case, a unilingual francophone was informed over the phone of his father's death in English only. Commissioner Shirley MacLean coming up on the show. First, a look at news headlines on this Tuesday morning. Sarah Trainer, hello.
1: Good morning. A fatal crash on the Trans-Canada Highway in southeast New Brunswick that happened after attempted RCMP interventions will not be investigated by the Serious Incident Response Team. The agency said RCMP actions did not play a role in the crash that killed a 28-year-old woman from Nagudkuk, also known as Topic First Nation, on June 9th. Closing arguments are expected today in a St. John double murder trial. Roman Commissioni's trial began on June 8th on two counts of first-degree murder against a 10- and 17-year-old. And a special housing project for young people in danger of slipping into homelessness has opened its doors in St. John. The 9-unit building will provide subsidized housing and other supports to those between the ages of 19 to 25. I'll have more on these and other stories coming up in the news.
0: Thanks very much, Sarah. Sarah Trainer there on the news desk for us on this Tuesday morning. How's the weather, Hope?
2: It's looking pretty cloudy in Moncton right now. It's 14 degrees, and earlier this morning, we have a 30% chance of showers, and by later morning, we'll start to see some rain and a high of 19 degrees. Throughout the day, we will see about 10 to 15 millimeters of rain. Tonight, we'll see a low of 15 degrees. And tomorrow, those showers continuing and a high of 19 degrees. But then on Thursday, we'll see some sun, mix of sun and cloud, high of 19 degrees. But then on Friday, mostly cloudy day, 23 degrees. And then that rain continuing this weekend, Khalil.
0: All right, thanks very much, Hope Edmond, with a look at the weather forecast. 13 minutes now after 7 o'clock. Well, for months now, the city of Moncton has been removing traditional parking meters to go digital. The former council voted last June to remove about 460 meters in favor of a parking app already being used in some parts of the city. It's called Hotspot, and it requires drivers to use a smartphone to pay. It's causing headaches for some, including Serge Clavette. The Dieppe resident parked on a side street near the Georges Dumont Hospital earlier this month. There was no meter, only a QR code on a sign. He wasn't comfortable using his smartphone to enter his credit card information, so he didn't pay. When he got back to his car, 10 minutes later, he found a parking ticket.
3: After 10 minutes with the specialist, I had $45 fine. Elderly people, some don't even have a phone. What do they do? You know, they can't even access the QR code. And others like me access the QR code and try to do something, but you're in the middle of the street and you're supposed to take your credit card out and input your information. I don't feel safe doing that. It's like a lot of stuff these days, you know, access towards the technology generation, which is the young generation. And for the rest of us, well, too bad. I felt like a second-hand citizen.
0: Clavette is contesting the ticket with the city, and he says if he's asked to pay the fine, he'll go to court. For an update on where the switch to digital meter stands and what else is in the works, Moncton Fire Chief Conrad Landry is on the line. He's in charge of the city's switch to Hotspot. Conrad Landry, hello.
4: Good morning.
0: I want to first address some of those concerns that we just heard about there. How can the city make sure it is not isolating people in this transition?
4: Yeah, so first of all, around the Georges de Mont Hospital, there's one street that's been converted, but there's other streets. University Street still has the traditional meters, and there's the hospital parking. So there is other options there. So just want to make sure that's clear. The other thing is that there's going to be three ways of paying. So the first way, which is the preferred way, is downloading the app. And the reason it's the preferred way, it's like an app that you go to, let's say, a Tim Hortons or a Starbucks. You put some money in, and then it takes the exact amount of money that you use. So if you only park for 17 minutes, it only charges you for 17 minutes. Versus the other options, you're going to have to pay either half an hour or an hour. And also the app warns you when your time's about to expire, so you can add more time right from your phone. So that's the preferred method. And we've had Hotspot for over 10 years, so it's not new to the city, except now we're taking the meters off. The number two way to pay is the QR code. So even if you don't download the app, you can take your phone and open your camera, scan the QR code, and then your whatever method, if you want a debit or credit or PayPal, that's already programmed in your phone, you can pay that way. And the third method is the pay station. So once they arrive, you're gonna be able. It's like an ATM machine. You're gonna go to the pay station, put your license plate, how much time you want to go, and then you can put cash, credit card, debit, or whatever method of payment that you want. So, for example, around the hospitals, there's gonna be three different pay stations. So kind of on the surface where there's parking, and we've ordered 30 pay stations. So right now, we're waiting for those to arrive. They should arrive by the end of the month and be installed. So by August, all the pay stations should be installed. So giving the people the option, the three options to pay.
0: I'll get back to my original question. Do you feel this transition is isolating certain people? People who don't want to use an app, people who perhaps can't use an app. They just don't know how. And I wonder whether we are leaving a demographic of people behind in this transition.
4: You don't have to use the app. You don't have to use your phone. You can go to the pay station and pay for cash.
0: There are no pay stations. To your point, the pay stations haven't been installed yet, and they won't be installed for some months at this point. I wonder, in the meantime, what the expectation is for someone who wants to park but doesn't want to scan a QR code or download an app and enter their personal information into this app on their smartphone while they're standing on the roadside just trying to get to an appointment.
4: Park on the next street. So, for example, the Dumont, there's the University Avenue that has meters, and then the hospital has their own parking system. So there's options out there. So this, the Providence Street, is the only street that we have hotspot in that area. We've done a small portion of a few other streets, but the majority of streets in Moncton don't have hotspot as we speak.
0: Let's talk about these pay stations that will be installed. These are 30 new payment stations. Walk me through this. They take debit, credit, and they take cash as well.
4: Correct. Yes, they do. So all you need to, everything is going to be license plate based. So as long as you remember or take a picture of your license plate, either the app or the QR code or the pay station, you enter your license plate and the amount of time you want to buy, and that's it. You move on to your appointment, et cetera. And we did a cross-country survey of any municipality that has paid parking, and the majority have already gone to electronic parking, and the ones that still have meters are converting, including St. John, Fredericton, Halifax, Quebec City. So the majority of the cities are all changing. The meters are old technology. We were having a lot of vandalism. A lot of meters in Moncton right now are missing. People have cut them off or stolen them. So it was time to get to a new technology.
0: Yeah, I think the pay stations, you're right, solve some of these concerns in that it's a physical place where you can just type in your license plate number and then pay the machine, basically a toll booth. In the meantime, we are in this in-between period. Serge Clavette saying that residents, including seniors, should have been consulted in how this transition plays out. Did you consult seniors on this change?
4: Yeah, so we did. We do have a seniors advisory committee that's part of the standing committee for the city of Moncton. So we did a presentation to them. We did a presentation to both hospitals, to Downtown Moncton Inc., to the Chamber of Commerce, and we're continuing to do those. There's videos about to be released and some pamphlets that people are going to have. So as soon as the pay stations are installed, then we're going to release all those media, different material for people to understand the new system.
0: I spent a lot of time downtown. I've parked in places in recent weeks or months where it is unclear to me what to do. It looks like there are no meters. What is the advice if you arrive on a street where there are no meters and there is no clear indication that you should go to a hotspot app? There are no QR codes and no signage to that effect.
4: Yeah, if there's no meters, meaning that the meters have been cut or stolen, and there's no sign, hotspot sign, or any indication that there's no parking allowed, then people can park and they're going to get a free parking session until we install the signs. So basically everywhere there was a meter before, we're going to have the signs. So the signs are all in and we're not installing them until the pay stations arrive. So we want to kind of roll out the whole system together. Right now we just did some areas that was some concerns. Let's not forget that, for example, around the hospitals, if you don't have pay parking, then the staff are going to park there and there won't be parking for visitors. Same thing like downtown where the businesses are. We had some issues there because there was no meters. Staff were parking there all day, so the merchants didn't have a chance to park and go shopping and spend money in the downtown.
0: What remind me, okay, so what about the timeline here? You say the kiosks are arriving soon. You will begin installing them this summer?
4: Oh, everything should be completed by the end of July. So by August 1st, the whole system should be deployed. There might be a few areas that we're still working on, but the plan is that everything's going to be completed by the end of July. So we're looking about five weeks before the whole system's deployed. Everything's in except the pay stations.
0: And in the meantime, is there any leeway being given to enforcement?
4: There is a process. If someone gets a ticket and doesn't believe they should have had a ticket for whatever reason, they can either call or go on the website and they can appeal the ticket and we'll review the circumstances and we'll make a decision on that specific circumstances.
0: What about in a case like this? A senior was unable to use an app. Do they keep the ticket?
4: Well, I don't know about that specific, if that gentleman has appealed it or not, or where it's at, but we'll review every situation individually and see if it was warrant a ticket or that there were circumstances that was beyond their control. Or again, the technology, we do understand that. So we'll consider every case one by one.
0: Conrad Landry, it's good to have a bit of a 101 on this switch. Thanks very much for joining us.
4: Thank you. My pleasure.
0: Conrad Landry, Moncton's fire chief. He's overseeing the city's transition to hotspot parking. We want to hear your thoughts on this transition about parking in Moncton. Have you tried the digital meters? Have you downloaded the app? What's the switch like for you? Call us 853-6636 or info@cbc.ca. This is Information Morning on CBC Radio 1. It is a Tuesday morning edition of the program. I'm your host, Khalil Akhtar. Well, music industry giant Clive Davis died yesterday. He was one of the most influential record executives in the industry who helped bring stars like Bruce Springsteen and Aretha Franklin into the spotlight. He also signed Canadian artists like Deborah Cox, and his company Arista Records distributed several of Sarah McLachlan's albums. He is also credited with discovering this iconic singer. This is Whitney Houston with a song for you.

Well, up ahead on the program in the next half hour, life continues to get more expensive for many Canadians, but not everyone is equally impacted. Economist Viet Vu on why the stock market is a huge predictor of how people feel about the cost of living. Whether you have investments or not is an indicator of how you feel about the current climate. Viet Vu on that in the next half hour. Also ahead on the program in the next half hour, we're going to talk about language in this province. New Brunswick's Commissioner of Official Languages concerned about a steady increase in complaints against the Miramichi Regional Hospital. In one case, a unilingual francophone was informed over the phone of his father's death in English only. Commissioner Shirley McLean joining me after the news. Stay tuned.

0: Good morning. I'm Sarah Trainer, and this is the CBC New Brunswick News. It's 7:30. More than a decade after fluoride was removed from the St. John water supply, dentists are seeing an uptick in tooth decay. The city was one of the last New Brunswick communities to fluoridate its water, but across the country, other municipalities are rethinking those options. Allison McCormick reports.
1: St. John dentist Kelly Keyes has been treating patients in the city for 30 years and says the increase in tooth decay since the city stopped fluoridating its water is clear.
2: We see a lot of kids under the age of 4 who have rampant decay. I think we're fooling ourselves thinking that the status quo is good for kids or that it's good for the community in general.
1: In a city with one of the country's highest child poverty rates, she says fluoride was the great equalizer, protecting developing teeth by strengthening enamel. But in the city's effort to save money, that protection is now gone, and children are paying the price.
3: I just thought if you read the information, it was a no-brainer.
1: St. John Mayor Donna Reardon was a counselor in 2014 who fought hard to keep fluoride in the water.
3: It makes me feel sad that it happened because it's so overwhelming to think about trying to get it back in the system.
1: But some municipalities have gotten it back. The Ontario communities of Windsor, Tecumseh, and LaSalle brought fluoride back in 2022. Nearly a decade after the mineral was removed. Calgary followed suit last year, reintroducing

0: Introducing fluoride after a 14-year hiatus. Those decisions were made after comparing data, which showed an increase in tooth decay following fluoride removal. No such research on the topic has been done for St. John or anywhere in New Brunswick. Allison McCormick, CBC News, St. John.
1: A warning now before our next story. This story contains graphic details of alleged domestic violence. Jurors in a St. John double murder trial are expected to hear closing arguments today, and deliberations in Roman Commissioni's trial could begin later in the day. Shane McGee has the story.
2: 14 jurors heard 2 weeks of testimony in a St. John courtroom, including from the accused himself, who says he can't recall the morning in question. Roman Commissioni faces two counts of first-degree murder. He's accused of killing two boys, aged 10 and 17, on January 29, 2025. A publication ban prohibits naming the two, identified only as AB and CD. The court has ruled it can be reported it's a case of alleged domestic violence. Prosecutors allege Commissioni stabbed the victims in an apartment in St. John's North End. The jury heard a 911 call the teen made that morning and watched body camera footage from responding officers who had to bust open a barricaded apartment door. Inside, they found the bodies of the victims and Commissioni covered in blood. The Crown alleges after the stabbings, he attempted to take his own life by shooting nails into his temples. Commissioni pleaded not guilty when the trial began. Closing arguments are expected to be followed by the judge's instructions to the jury on the law and then the start of jury deliberations. Shane McGee, CBC News, St. John.
1: The Serious Incident Response Team will not investigate a fatal car crash that resulted in the death of a 28-year-old woman from Nagudkuk, also known as Tobik First Nation. The incident involved an earlier response from Sackville RCMP, which received a report of a woman in mental distress who was driving on Highway 2 in southeastern New Brunswick. Police located the vehicle near Aulac and made several attempts to intercept it using emergency equipment and later using a tire deflation device. RCMP Air Assistance was called to help locate the vehicle. Police say it did not stop and that a pursuit of the vehicle was not initiated. The vehicle was found later that day after it crashed near Salisbury. The woman had died from her injuries. A CERT spokesperson says the incident did not meet the mandate for an investigation because police actions did not result in the woman's death. A special housing project for young people in danger of slipping into homelessness has opened its doors in St. John. The 9-unit building is called Michener Village and will provide subsidized housing and other supports to those between the ages of 19 and 25. It's run by the nonprofit group Center for Youth Care. Amber Martin serves as a mentor to young people in care after having worked through her own struggles. She says specialized youth housing will have a major impact in the community.
3: Opportunities like the Michener Village is so important to me and it means so much. I really wish we had something like this when I was growing up because, like, it's just beautiful. Look what we're doing for our community, guys. We are doing this for our future. We are looking out for our children.
1: The housing development was funded by the provincial and federal governments and by private donations. It is named after Don Michener, the first and largest donor to support the project. And the City of Fredericton and a private landowner have agreed to work together to replace an aging sewer pipe. Councillors on Monday approved an agreement with Global Intermediate Finance Trust Corporation. It involves installing a new sewer pipe on property the company owns on Union Street. Mike Baldwin is Fredericton's Director of Corporate Services. He says it was in the city's interest to replace the aging pipe, even though it isn't owned by the city.
4: The pipe needed to be dealt with and needed to be dealt with in a proper way for risk of failure and to clean up any issues where it was crossing two properties. So that's what it was achieved tonight. Clear ownership. The city, through a memorandum of understanding with the property owner, replacing the pipe and with an easement on top of that for future access to the pipe should it need to be repaired.
1: The existing pipe drains water from Greaves Creek into the St. John River. It's unclear when it was installed, but the city estimates it dates back to the 1960s. And that's the CBC News for New Brunswick.
5: Thanks very much, Sarah. Sarah Traynor there on the news desk for us on this Tuesday morning. Hope Edmund, how's the weather?
6: Taking a look around our listening area this morning, it seems to be double-digit temperatures everywhere, which is a change from yesterday. So in Campbellton, 14 degrees. In Bathurst, 13 degrees. And then in Miramichi, 14 degrees as well. And then in Sackville, in Alma, it's 13 degrees. Here in Moncton, similar temperatures, 14 degrees, mostly cloudy. Later this morning, we'll see a 30% chance of showers and some rain later today as well, about 10 to 15 millimeters throughout the day today, and a high of 19 degrees. And then that rain continuing tonight in a low of 15 degrees. And then we'll see those showers continuing into tomorrow as well, a high of 19 degrees. But then on Thursday, we'll see a mix of sun and cloud and a high of 19 degrees. But then that cloudy weather with some showers will be returning this weekend. So mostly cloudy day on Friday, and then a 60% chance of showers Saturday and Sunday, Khalil.
5: Thanks very much, Hope. Hope Edmund there with a look at the weather forecast on this Tuesday morning. This is Information Morning. I'm your host, Khalil Akhtar. In the last half hour, we were talking about parking in Moncton, the transition to the new hotspot system, a digitally based system that requires, for now anyway, apps and QR codes. Kathy O'Neill got in touch after hearing us. Good morning, she writes. I'm listening with a mix of amusement and incredulity to Fire Chief Conrad Landry talking about parking options near the local hospitals. Has he ever tried to park anywhere near either of these facilities? It is nearly impossible to find a spot, hotspot app or not. When you're lucky enough to snag a spot, you take it and worry about how to pay for it later. I have had and used the hotspot app for years, but surely understand those who don't wish to use this method. In the hospital areas, the real issue is a lack of parking, and no app can help with that. Kathy O'Neill writing in to us on that conversation about parking in Moncton as we transition to a new system. Share your thoughts as well. info@moncton.cbc.ca. You can call us as well, 853-6636. It is coming up to 20 minutes now before 8 o'clock. New Brunswick's Commissioner of Official Languages is condemning violations of the Official Languages Act at the Miramichi Regional Hospital. Shirley McLean's office released details this week of two investigations into complaints from unilingual francophones. Her office determined they were denied service in French. In one case, a man was informed of his father's death by telephone in English only. In the other, a patient at the Miramichi Hospital went a week without receiving any care in French during a 9-day hospital stay. Shirley McLean is the province's Commissioner of Official Languages. Commissioner McLean, hello.
7: Good morning.
5: What happened the first instance and what impact did it have on the complainant?
7: In the first instance, the first complaint we received was respect to an individual who had been, whose father had been ill for some period of time, been in and out of hospital, but was taken to the Miramichi Hospital by ambulance one evening, and the patient was unilingual francophone. Both of his wife at home and his son who are at home, unilingual francophone. He was taken to the hospital. The son was able to speak to someone that after he arrived by ambulance at the hospital briefly. That evening, he tried to get through the hospital again to see how his dad was doing. He and his mother had determined they'd go in the morning, early in the morning, to the hospital to be with their dad, with his dad. He couldn't get through to anyone that evening that could speak to him in French and tell him the condition of his father. Subsequent to that, around 5:30 or between 5:30 and 6:30 the following morning, the hospital called the family. The wife answered the phone and was told in English that her husband had passed away. She wasn't quite sure. The son took the phone from her, tried to understand the content of the call, and that's essentially what happened. Wow. So the individual passed away alone at the hospital, and the family really were uncertain about the content of the call.
5: And you write about a second complaint as well. What happened there?
7: Yes, there's another individual that was also at the Miramichi Hospital. Again, had fallen out of bed. He was taken to the emergency room. He spent 7 days on a stretcher in the emergency room. Got no service. Again, unilingual francophone, got no service in English or French. When they arrived at the hospital, his son's wife is anglophone and was able to have some communication, was able to communicate with the staff at the hospital to update the family as to what was going on in his condition, that type of thing. But the whole 7 days that he was on the stretcher in emergency, his only contact in French, or his only communication in French, was with a security guard that could tell him, you know, some things. Subsequent to that, he did get moved to a floor. A nurse there recognized him because the patient's wife had been in the hospital previously, and she recognized him and was able to speak to him somewhat in French. She had some French, was able to, you know, tell him some things about his condition. So we have two individuals that, unilingual francophones, that were in hospital and essentially received little or no, basically no service in French.
5: You use a word in describing these cases, or perhaps more the climate in parts of this province. You call it Anglo-normativity, and I wonder if you could unpack that a bit for me and tell me what you mean.
7: Sure, it's sort of a situation that we live in New Brunswick, I think, in that there's people that take for granted that we often hear, well, for francophone, well, they can understand French, English anyway. Or we understand that, we seem to believe that, well, most people speak English. Everyone that comes here, most of us either speak or learn English as we go along. So you're led to, you get the understanding that it's sort of the go-to language. And that's just simply not the case. The fact is that we have a law in New Brunswick that requires us to provide the government institutions to provide services in both official languages. But the case is that there are numerous among us, a percentage in New Brunswick that do not speak, francophones that do not speak English. And these are two examples.
5: These are not isolated cases involving the Miramichi Regional Hospital. What are you seeing in that particular hospital in particular, and why that hospital? This is, of course, an English city with close ties to francophone surroundings.
7: Correct. So there are, you know, a number of francophones do go to that hospital for service. So, and there are, quite frankly, to be honest, there's a number of complaints around, you know, with respect to a number of hospitals in New Brunswick. But in this circumstance, what we're seeing, we filed a report last summer, almost a year ago in July, with respect to Miramichi Hospital. And one of the things I think that was disconcerting was that there was a recognition by Horizon itself that there is, you know, not only that there's a level of medical staff that's inadequate to provide services to the francophone population, but that there were also issues with employee accountability with respect to non-compliance of language policies. All government institutions have language policies that it's official language policies that its employees have to follow. But in Miramichi, it appeared that even at the admission of Horizons, that there's an issue with respect to employee accountability. As I stated to a journalist yesterday, in the case where the individual passed away, how could a unilingual nurse supervisor speak to a unilingual francophone and advise him that his father had passed away, and after the call be, you know, feel a sense of assurance that the information was communicated?
5: Yeah. Mm.
7: So, you know, in that circumstance, is there a culture in that particular hospital? Well, it appears that Horizon itself, almost a year ago, has said there's issues with respect to employee compliance. So for that reason, some of the recommendations I've made, there's further steps, in my opinion, have to be taken, whether it's, you know, to create a sense of responsibility in managers, there's a situation where it was recognized that a manager in the emergency department didn't do the audits of their staff to make sure that they're compliant with official language requirements. So if they're not, if the managers are not doing, are blatantly not observing the institution's own official language policies, the leadership comes from the top. I think there has to be further action taken. There has to be some disciplinary measures or something, some action taken so that something can change.
5: Have you had a response from Horizon Health?
7: Well, throughout the report, they did respond to the complaint. And as I said, there was a recognition of, we continue to get those responses, from Horizon with respect to, they recognize that there's issues. They recognize an ongoing recognition of issues, that there are problems with staffing, those types of issues, which is true. But recognition of an issue is fine, but nothing, it does not appear to ameliorate the situation. So for this, and for that reason, we've added recommendations with respect to come back to us and tell us what sort of disciplinary plan you can take with respect to responsibilization of the employees with respect to these issues.
5: Shirley McLean, it's good to have you on the program. Thanks very much.
7: Thank you so much for having me. Have a good day.
5: Shirley McLean, New Brunswick's Commissioner of Official Languages. We contacted the Horizon Health Network for a response on this. We received an email response. Jeff Carter, VP of Quality, Patient Experience, and Professional Services with the Horizon Health Network, wrote to us, "Every patient and member of the public has the right to be served in the official language of their choice, and the circumstances described in these reports fall short of that standard. We continue to provide mandatory training as well as ongoing support and educational resources to Horizon staff regarding their roles and responsibilities under the Act in order to do better. We will review the Commissioner's recommendations in detail to identify further steps we can take to strengthen compliance and accountability at Miramichi Regional Hospital and across our organization." That is part of an email from Jeff Carter. Jeff Carter, VP of Quality, Patient Experience, and Professional Services with the Horizon Health Network. This is Information Morning on CBC Radio 1. It is 11 minutes now before 8 o'clock.
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9: 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So if you do turn it off, and it's okay during the summer, keep in mind that when you go for heat on an emergency basis in that first cold night, it may not be there.
8: Your questions about heating and cooling systems answered today on Maritime Noon.
5: Thanks very much, Bob. It is 11 minutes now before the hour here on CBC Radio 1. Also ahead on CBC Radio 1, it's The Current, right after we wrap it up at 8:37. When we think of seasonal affective disorder, we tend to think of those who get sad in winter, but others struggle with the disorder in the summer or any time, and it can be hard to deal with in a season where there is pressure to have a great time. Matt Galloway looks at summer sad on The Current. That's this morning, right after we sign off at 8:37 here on CBC Radio 1. Well, how are you feeling about your finances? A recent poll from the Angus Reid Institute found your answer might have a lot to do with whether you own investments, whether you have investments in the stock market. The survey found that about 7 in 10 Canadians describe their family's finances as good or very good. A large majority of those respondents were invested in stocks. But for Canadians who describe their financial situation as very poor, less than half had investments. Viet Vu is the manager for economic research for the Dais think tank at Toronto Metropolitan University. He's here to talk about what that survey can tell us about our economy right now. Viet Vu, hello.
10: Good morning, Khalil.
5: When you read the survey, what jumps out at you?
10: So you're right. This is a new study that was published by the Angus Reid Institute, which is a respected polling company in Canada. And what I'm left with is a sense of polarization. That's because they find that those who are already well off are doing better, and those who are not so, that's 3 in 10 of us, are left further behind. And look, I know that feels like a familiar story, but the specifics matter, because those who are well off are earning their income through investments, which has risen quite quickly, while those who are not can only rely on income through their jobs, which has not risen as quickly. And 2 out of 3 of those folks are also expecting that things will get worse for them next year.
5: This survey also looked at how Canadians are feeling about their finances. And I wonder if you could link these things. How closely does stock ownership mirror the data on how Canadians are doing?
10: Quite closely, right? Because data from Statistics Canada shows that income derived from wages has in fact risen slower than income that comes from investments, where those who are the richest rely more on that investment. It turns out for the poorest 20% of our country, wages, which are primarily make up for how they earn, have risen about 2%, while those who are earning most had their income increased by 4%. And so that means that those who are poorest are also least equipped to handle the rising cost of living right now.
5: It seems to me this highlights a real dichotomy in the economy right now, because markets are doing really well, and we hear about the macroeconomic numbers showing a great economy, while on the ground, a lot of Canadians feel like things are not good. Everything is expensive, and you can't afford the same life you had even a few years ago. I wonder how these numbers play into this divide.
10: Yeah, so I think a couple of things happening here. First is because the forces that increase wages and increase investments are two different things. Investment values are partly driven by the gap between what is promised and the reality. And so the stock market in Canada had a good return because the Canadian economy itself weathered the trade storm better than we thought. But weathering it better than we thought doesn't mean we're doing well, because at best, our economy is in stasis. And on top of that, we have to acknowledge that the reality of getting inflation under control does not mean prices have decreased. In fact, prices at a permanently higher state, they're just rising more slowly now. And so people have to deal with that as well.
5: Right now, we're seeing high inflation in food and gas prices, and people of different income levels obviously experiencing different things. How do cost of living pressures exacerbate inequality in Canada?
10: So this is where I think things get quite interesting, because inequality in Canada did increase slightly, but we continue to be better than the US, while our lowest 20% of earners make up for 6.3% of our income. The lowest 20% of American workers are only making up 3%, so half as much. But look, I know we shouldn't be looking at the US because it's not a race to the bottom. And you are in a situation where, again, because of that permanently higher price level, people were going to take a bit of time for their income to fully catch up and adjust to that new reality. Then you're suddenly at the disruption in the Middle East that impacts oil prices. And we're currently left in a situation where people who haven't been able to catch up to that new price levels are feeling like they're falling further behind as prices accelerate yet again.
5: Are you worried about this situation where people's financial assurity, their view of their personal finances, is so tied to the markets and how they're doing?
10: Well, many of us remember the pain that the 2008 financial crisis cost to families. So it is a right concern. But I do have some good news here by, again, comparing us to the U.S. at this moment. Firstly, a lot of U.S. investments are tied up in a single industry, and that's AI. So they're putting all of their eggs in that one basket that creates a single point of failure. Compared to that, Canadian investments are relatively well diversified. They're in resources, they're in the financial industry, and some are in technology and AI, which makes our complement safer. Secondly, our central bank has continued to be competent. They, for example, acted to ensure that a mortgage crisis would not happen when they raised interest rates to fight inflation. And these days, an independent and competent central bank is not something we can take for granted.
5: What should policymakers be doing in the face of this?
10: Well, one of the best policies that has come into effect over the past 10 years is the Canada Child Benefit, which allows families with children who are struggling an important leg up. So continuing with that is really great. But I do think that the current government believes is that redistribution by itself is good, as seen by a number of policies like lifting the fuel levy, but they want the entire pie to grow long term. Look at the grocery plan that Mark Carney just published, for example, that is about lowering grocery prices over 10 years, not helping families now. And that's definitely a riskier policy because who knows if the big bets that they're doing will pay off. But if it does work, then hats off to them indeed.
5: Viet Vu, it's good to talk to you on the program. Thanks very much for taking the time.
10: Thank you.
5: Viet Vu, the manager of the DAIS, a public policy think tank at Toronto Metropolitan University, joined us from Toronto this morning. It is 3 minutes or so before the hour here on CBC Radio 1. This is Information Morning for a Tuesday morning. I'm your host, Khalil Akhtar, here with Hope Edmund, who's taking a look at the weather forecast right now. Hope, how are things looking?
6: It's mostly cloudy in Moncton still this morning, 14 degrees right now. Later this morning, we will see a 30% chance of showers and some rain beginning later this morning. Tonight, though, we'll see some rain and a low of 15 degrees. And then tomorrow, that rain continuing, a high of 19 degrees. But then on Thursday, we'll see a mix of sun and cloud and a high of 19 degrees. But then on Friday, those clouds coming back, a high of 23 degrees. And then on the weekend, we have a 60% chance of showers Saturday and Sunday. But who knows? It always changes to the day. So maybe we'll see a sunny weekend.
5: Yeah, fingers crossed. Still early days yet. Hope, thanks very much. Have you, by the way, Hope, tasted your first local strawberry? Yes?
6: I haven't. And since I've moved to New Brunswick, I haven't been strawberry picking, which I normally try to do.
5: Well,
6: that.
5: Put it on your list because strawberry season is finally underway. We wait for this, right? You're waiting for locally grown strawberries with bated breath. And we are in luck now. Kapakadi getting ready to host their first ever strawberry festival. We'll speak with an organizer on that in the next half hour. We're also going to head to Ottawa to talk about the summer break. Parliament might be on summer break, but the Liberals don't seem to be slowing down when it comes to announcements. We'll talk to Laura Osman, political reporter with The Logic, about all the latest developments. And that's all ahead on the program in the final half hour. That's after World Report. Stay tuned.

Good morning. I'm Khalil Akhtar. Welcome to Information Morning for this Tuesday morning. It's June 23rd. Up ahead in this, the final half hour of the program. Strawberry season coming in hot. Kappa Kadi putting on a brand new festival for just the occasion. Stay tuned to hear the details. Also ahead, we're going to head to Ottawa. Parliament taking a summer break, but the Liberals don't seem to be slowing down when it comes to announcements. We'll talk to Laura Osmond, a political reporter with The Logic, about all the latest developments. That's up next.

0: First up, though, let's check in on news headlines on this Tuesday morning. Sarah Traynor, hello.
1: Good morning. More than a decade after fluoride was removed from the St. John water supply, dentists are seeing an uptick in tooth decay. The city was one of the last New Brunswick communities to fluoridate its water. Now, across the country, other municipalities are rethinking those decisions. A St. John jury is expected to begin deliberations today in the double murder trial of Roman Commissioni in connection with the killings of two boys last year. And the city of Fredericton and a private landowner have agreed to work together to replace an aging sewer pipe. Councillors on Monday approved an agreement with Global Intermediate Finance Trust Corporation. It involves installing a new sewer pipe on property the company owns on Union Street. I'll have more on these and other stories coming up in the news.
0: Thanks very much, Sarah. Sarah Traynor there on the news desk. And Hope Edmond, how is the weather forecast?
2: Well, it's mostly cloudy in Moncton this morning, 15 degrees. We'll see a 30% chance of showers this morning and some rain starting later this afternoon as well, a high of 19 degrees. Throughout the day today, we'll see 10 to 15 millimeters of rain, and that rain continuing tonight in a low of 15 degrees, and then tomorrow those showers continuing and a high of 19 degrees. But then on Thursday, we'll see some sun, mix of sun and cloud, high of 19 degrees. But then on Friday, those clouds moving in again, 23 degrees. And then on Saturday and Sunday, looks like some temperatures in the high teens, but a 60% chance of showers. Khalil.
0: All right. Thanks very much, Hope. It is coming up to 13 minutes now. After 8 o'clock, Parliament might be in its first week of summer break, but that hasn't slowed down the stream of infrastructure announcements from the Liberals. Yesterday, Energy Minister Tim Hodgson released a new national strategy for nuclear power. His party wants to build up to 10 new nuclear reactors over the next 15 years. On top of that, a proposed high-speed rail line between Quebec City and Toronto could see an expanded route. For a closer look at those plans and more, we've reached Laura Osman, federal politics reporter with The Logic in Ottawa this morning. Laura, hello.
3: Hi, Khalil.
0: Why does the federal government want to boost Canada's use of nuclear power?
3: We hear the government talk a lot about, you know, wanting to create an energy superpower out of Canada. And I think up till now, that conversation is really centered on traditional sort of oil and gas. But all along, they've been talking about trying to diversify Canada's energy, especially as we try to build out our energy grids and accommodate things like AI data centers, which absolutely guzzle up energy. And we don't want to rely entirely on oil and natural gas to accommodate that stuff. So nuclear is one of the avenues that they're looking at, building out more reactors and really leaning into a made-in-Canada technology called the CANDU reactor, which has the added benefit from the government's perspective of being able to use unenriched uranium mined here in Canada. But the other sort of idea of this strategy is being able to export these reactors abroad and create sort of a new avenue for diplomacy and foreign relations. By selling these reactors, you end up with these multi-decade deals with other countries as you provide support and continue to keep them online. And that creates closer commerce ties. It creates more cooperation and so becomes kind of part of the foreign policy angle as well.
0: How does this play into this wider energy and diversification strategy that the Liberals have been talking about?
3: Yeah, you know, when we talk about wanting to aggressively expand Canada's grid across the country, for example, we just don't have all of the energy to do it at the moment. It requires a huge amount of new energy sources. And we don't necessarily want to do that with oil and gas, given the environmental impacts. And so looking for other avenues, perhaps not perfect avenues, but other avenues to be able to do that. And so nuclear, I think, is certainly one of them. And we have the advantage of having sort of a really unique Canadian technology technology and the CANDU reactor. And that's something that the government wants to lean into as part of its industrial strategy. Not everyone likes that idea in particular. You know, some people think we should lean even farther into the mining industry, start enriching that uranium here in Canada, which would mean we could use different kinds of reactors. But I think that this is as much an industrial strategy as it is an energy strategy, as it is a trade strategy.
0: Yeah. We're also seeing developments on high-speed rail. What's happening with that proposal?
3: Yeah, we heard from the transport minister yesterday that they're considering a slightly different route. Now, this is a very ambitious project that they want to turn around really quickly, considering the size and scale of the train. They also, it's also quite an expensive project, so it's controversial for those reasons as well. Right now, the route would go from sort of Ottawa to Peterborough. That sort of section of the route is kind of a straight shot. But they're considering dipping a little bit farther south so that they can build a station in Kingston as well. They heard it during the consultation that people would really like a station there. The Via Rail station there sees a lot of action at the moment. And so, you know, they can extend that, but that adds expense. And it also would make the line not quite as quick, not quite as high speed if you're extending the length of the line and adding a stop. So this is, again, a little bit of a controversial idea. And so they're looking into the feasibility of that.
0: Yeah. Meanwhile, Transport Minister Stephen McKinnon conceding that the government would likely have to expropriate land from some private owners. This was a suspicion from many and now being confirmed to make this project work. He defended the plan yesterday. Take a listen.
4: This is a project for literally the common good. This is a project for people, designed for people, to help communities.
0: But meanwhile, Conservative leader Pierre Poilievre not on board the train yet. What's he saying on this?
3: Yeah, I mean, the Conservatives have come out quite staunchly against this project. And I think part of their argument is pushing back against this idea that it is for the common good, at least not equally across the country, right? This project comes with a pretty hefty price tag. We're talking between $60 and $90 billion. That's more than the entire federal debt at the moment. And so Canadians across the country are going to be bearing some of the cost of that, but not all are going to benefit equally, right? And so the Conservatives have made the case that this is really going to benefit, you know, the business and political elite in Ontario and Quebec more than anyone else. But people everywhere in Canada are going to be paying for it. They don't like to see such a costly project funded by taxpayers. And they've also kind of, I think, taken the concerns of farmers and landowners along the route to heart in terms of the possibility of having their land split or expropriated. And so this has become sort of a central part of their political message, is that not only are they standing against the project, but if they were elected government, they would cancel it altogether.
0: A brave political move in a for a party that might need support in Montreal and Toronto, like in big urban areas where lots of people live. Poilievre and the opposition keep talking about announcement fatigue as well right now, because most of the Liberals' infrastructure proposals won't put shovels in the ground or become reality until at least the end of this decade. How can Carney guard his voter base against that same fatigue that appears sometimes?
3: Yeah, I think this is really a central challenge for this Liberal government. You know, a lot of their ideas, a lot of their plans, including things like, you know, not just infrastructure, but like the nuclear strategy, so the other countless strategies they've put out so far, you know, they take time to materialize and to become real and tangible. And not only do they need to become real and tangible, but they also need to start to have a material impact on people's lives. People want to see more jobs. They want to see higher paychecks, more purchasing power, better quality of life. And so that's a big promise with a long timeline. And what we're seeing in the polls right now is that people seem to be willing to give the Liberals, you know, the benefit of the doubt, you know, give them the grace to give them the time to realize some of these ambitious plans. They have a majority, so politically they have the time to play some of this stuff out. But at some point, questions are going to turn to results, right? What have you done for me, and what has all this money gotten us? And I think the Conservatives would like to push for Canadians to start asking those questions sooner rather than later, where the Liberals are really trying to keep people on side, keep people sort of hanging in there until they can realize some of this stuff. And hopefully it will have an impact on Canada's economy and on the well-being of Canadians.
0: Meanwhile, I want to talk about this AI-generated ad that the Conservatives recently released. A bit of a first, I think, for a federal Canadian political party. It starts with Mark Carney talking about the technical recession, followed by this.
5: We haven't eaten today.
6: Yeah, we're only technically hungry, though.
7: I got laid off today.
8: Don't worry, Daddy. You're only technically unemployed.
0: Is this a strategy we'll be seeing more of? How does it resonate with voters, do you think?
3: I think it's a bit of a sort of a grand experiment. It really took me aback when I saw it a few weeks ago, to be honest, because it's so new in our political discourse. It's not something that we're used to seeing. The video has sort of an uncanny valley, you know, aspect to it. It's clearly AI generated and very clearly labeled as being AI generated. I don't think the Conservatives were by any stretch trying to pull one over on anyone. This is sort of an experiment to, you know, see if they can, you know, get their political message out in a different kind of way without having to hire, you know, paid actors and go through the expense of, you know, a full production that this would have entailed. I think whether it continues depends on how people kind of respond, but we're hearing, you know, political parties in other provinces talk about possibly employing this technology. I have heard concerns from people who feel like as this technology becomes more mainstream in our political discourse and it becomes less easily detectable, you know, what does that mean in terms of disinformation and misinformation and bad actors, you know, pretending to be political parties and spreading, you know, untruths and these sorts of things. It does, you know, open a bit of a can of worms. I don't think we're entirely ready for the AI era in our politics, but it's coming for us clearly. And so, yes, you know, we'll see how the Conservatives, you know, whether they continue to use this or not, but it was certainly an interesting political experiment.
0: Yeah, never mind politics. Are we ready anywhere? Lastly,
3: yeah, good point.
0: we've got some key deadlines coming up in the next week. What will you be watching for?
3: Yeah, potentially a big news week next week, despite the summer break. You know, we have that July 1st deadline for the trade negotiations between Canada, U.S. and Mexico to find out whether they're willing to re-up on CUSMA or not, whether we're going to head into sort of serial reviews. So this is a major milestone for those trade talks that are really going to heat up over the summer. And then, of course, we also expect to see the Alberta government table its plans for a pipeline to the B.C. coast and what route they decide to go with and how B.C. responds and what it means for Alberta sovereignty. So lots to watch for there as well.
0: Well, Laura Osmond, it's good to have you on the program. Thanks very much.
3: Thanks so much for having me, Khalil.
0: Laura Osmond, federal politics reporter at The Logic, a digital news publication out of Ottawa. It is 23 minutes now after 8 o'clock here on CBC Radio 1. This is Information Morning. I'm your host, Khalil Akhtar. Well, the Seaside Municipality of Kapakadi wants you to know it's not only about smoked fish and lobster. That's why it's hosting its first ever strawberry festival, or Festifraise, to showcase local growers and healthy living. Justin LeBlanc is the Director of Tourism, Culture, and Community Life. He's on the line now to talk about this. Justin, hello.
9: Hello, good morning.
0: Good to have you here. A festival about strawberries is not what most people would expect from a coastal town who sells a lot of seafood.
9: Yeah, exactly. Like you know, we're well known for our seafood in our area and the Acadian culture, but we really wanted to try to do something different, something fresh, something that could, a lot of things can be done with. So we pinpointed strawberries as being a perfect choice in Kapakadi, in the region of Saint-André-le-Blanc. There's a large strawberry farm, Viennot farm. So we found it was a very fitting opportunity to put the spotlight on that local producer.
0: You've got local restaurants involving themselves in the festival. Tell me about that.
9: Exactly. We have a few contests going on during the Festifraise, which is obviously the first edition. We have the Savory Berry Contest that we have several local restaurants, food trucks, even grocery stores participating, where each location is going to have a special creation using strawberries. So, for example, the grocery store is preparing a strawberry salad. We have Resto 577 that's going to have a special strawberry-themed drink. All the local restaurants are participating, and it's going to be a lot of fun and a lot of strawberries.
0: And the contest around strawberries also open to the public to participate in, present their best recipe that involves strawberries. What's on offer there?
9: Yeah, exactly. We have a contest for the general public that's called So You Think You Can Fraise.
0: Right.
9: So we really want to see people get creative, show us their best creations, and have the chance to win a gift card of $150 in the local business of their choice.
0: All right. So tell me how one can enter their favorite strawberry recipe.
9: Yeah. So, there's a link on the Facebook page of the regional town of Kapakadi where people will be able to fill out an online form, submit a photo. It's really short and simple, and we hope to be able to share some of those creations with the public once submitted.
0: Well, Justin LeBlanc, it's good to talk to you on the program and a look at your new festival. Thanks very much for taking the time.
9: Thank you.
0: Justin LeBlanc is the Director of Tourism, Culture, and Community Life in Kapakadi. Festifraise is a 9-day festival with different strawberry-themed events in that community beginning on July 10th. Well, Halifax.

0: Good morning. I'm Sarah Trainer, and this is the CBC New Brunswick News. It's 8:30. A St. John dentist who pushed to keep fluoride in the city's water supply says she's seeing an increase in tooth decay in young people. Kelly Keyes says in a city with one of the country's highest child poverty rates, fluoride was the great equalizer, protecting developing teeth by strengthening enamel. But council voted to remove the mineral in 2014 to save money. Now, Keyes says it's the city's most vulnerable children who are paying the price.
1: We see a lot of kids under the age of four who have rampant decay, or what we call early childhood caries now. They have to be treated in the hospital. It's a long wait. It's a strain on the healthcare system. And it hasn't gotten any better. I think we're fooling ourselves thinking that the status quo is good for kids or that it's good for the community in general. I'd like to see it back.
0: There are a handful of municipalities across the country that have recently reintroduced fluoride into their drinking water. Those decisions were made after comparing data, which showed an increase in tooth decay following the fluoride removal. No such data comparison has been done in New Brunswick. New Brunswick's Commissioner of Official Languages is highlighting a problem at the hospital in Miramichi. Shirley McLean says her office has received complaints from unilingual Francophones who have been unable to get service in their language. McLean says in one case, a man spent 7 days on a stretcher in the ER and could only glean a bit of information about his condition from a security guard. And in another, next of kin were notified by phone in English, only that their loved one had died.
2: How could a unilingual nurse supervisor speak to a unilingual Francophone and advise him that his father had passed away and after the call be, you know, feel a sense of assurance that the information was communicated?
3: Yeah.
2: Is there a culture in that particular hospital? Horizon itself,

0: almost a year ago, has said there's issues with respect to employee compliance. There's further steps, in my opinion, have to be taken.
1: McLean says people tend to assume Francophones can understand English, but that's not the case. Government institutions in the province are required by law to provide services in both official languages. A warning now before our next story. This story contains graphic details of alleged domestic violence. Jurors in a St. John double murder trial are expected to hear closing arguments today, and deliberations in Roman Commissioni's trial could begin later in the day. Shane McGee has the story.
2: 14 jurors heard 2 weeks of testimony in a St. John courtroom, including from the accused himself, who says he can't recall the morning in question. Roman Commissioni faces 2 counts of first-degree murder. He's accused of killing 2 boys, aged 10 and 17, on January 29, 2025. A publication ban prohibits naming the 2, identified only as AB and CD. The court has ruled it can be reported it's a case of alleged domestic violence. Prosecutors allege Commissioni stabbed the victims in an apartment in St. John's North End. The jury heard a 911 call the teen made that morning and watched body camera footage from responding officers who had to bust open a barricaded apartment door. Inside, they found the bodies of the victims and Commissioni covered in blood. The Crown alleges after the stabbings, he attempted to take his own life by shooting nails into his temples. Commissioni pleaded not guilty when the trial began. Closing arguments are expected to be followed by the judge's instructions to the jury on the law and then the start of jury deliberations. Shane McGee, CBC News, St. John.
1: And Fredericton Council has approved a deal to install a new sewer pipe on a privately owned property. It involves installing a new sewer pipe to replace an old one on property on Union Street owned by Global Intermediate Finance Trust Corporation. Mike Baldwin is Fredericton's Director of Corporate Services. He says a new pipe is needed in part to reduce the risk of flooding in that area.
3: When we look at what's happening with climate change and we're seeing, you know, the storm events that were happening, that needs to be dealt with. So risk of failure to that would obviously have other impacts in the local area, on the street, other areas. So it was identified as a need. So this isn't unique in terms of finding pieces of infrastructure. Municipalities across the country will find interesting pieces of historic infrastructure in areas that they weren't unaware of. This is an effort to take responsibility for clean it up and deal with the stormwater before it becomes a bigger issue.
1: The city says it's unclear who installed the old pipe, but it's estimated to date back to the 1960s. The landowner has agreed to pay $225,000 to install the new pipe. Baldwin says the city will pay for the balance of the project's cost. And that's the CBC New Brunswick News.
4: Thanks very much, Sarah. Sarah Trainer there on the news desk for us as we wrap it up on this Tuesday morning edition of Information Morning. I'm your host, Khalil Akhtar, here with Hope Edmund. Hope, how's the weather looking?
5: It's a cloudy day here in Moncton this morning, 15 degrees. Later this morning, we might see some showers as well. Rain beginning later this morning, we'll see 10 to 15 millimeters throughout the day today, a high of 19 degrees, and some mild temperatures continuing this tonight as well. So a low of 15 degrees, tomorrow 19 degrees, and we'll see those showers continuing. But then on Thursday, we'll see some sun, mix of sun and cloud, and a high of 19 degrees just before some cloudy and some potentially rainy weather starting this weekend, Khalil.
4: Thanks very much, Hope. Hope Edmund there with a look at the weather forecast as we sign off on this Tuesday morning. I'm Khalil Akhtar, your host here on Information Morning. Thanks for joining us. The Current is next here on CBC Radio 1. 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

0: It's 9:30. I'm Sarah Trainer with a look at CBC New Brunswick News highlights. More than a decade after fluoride was removed from the St. John water supply, dentists are seeing an uptick in tooth decay. The city was one of the last New Brunswick communities to fluoridate its water. Now, across the country, other municipalities are rethinking those decisions. A St. John jury is expected to begin deliberations today in the double murder trial of Roman Commissioni in connection with the killings of two boys last year. And the city of Fredericton and a private landowner have agreed to work together to replace an aging sewer pipe. Councillors yesterday approved an agreement with Global Intermediate Finance Trust Corporation. It involves installing a new sewer pipe on property the company owns on Union Street. The city's director of corporate services says a new pipe is needed in part to reduce the risk of flooding in that area. Your next CBC News is at 10 in the weather, mainly cloudy with periods of rain this morning. A risk of thunderstorms this afternoon. Southeast winds 20 gusting to 40 kilometers per hour. Highs of 15 to 19 degrees.
1: Hello again, I'm Matt Galloway, and you're listening to The Current. Brittany Fecteau was only 28 years old when she was diagnosed with cancer earlier this year, Hodgkin's lymphoma in the groin. And then she got more bad news. Her doctors told her the cancer treatment she needed, radiation to her pelvic area, would cause her to lose her fertility and go into early menopause.
2: I'm a mother to a six-year-old boy. It was right where my ovaries and uterus were. The radiation was going to destroy everything, but my savior arrived.
1: That savior was Dr. Raytan Ribeiro, a gynecologic oncologist at the McGill University Health Center in Montreal. Dr. Ribeiro pioneered a procedure to preserve fertility in women undergoing cancer treatment. In February, Brittany became the first Canadian to undergo that procedure. It's called a uterine transposition. Dr. Ribeiro joins us now from Montreal. Doctor, good morning.
3: Hey, good morning. Thank you so much for having me.
1: Thank you for being here. This is a fascinating story. What exactly, we'll begin at the beginning, what exactly is this procedure? What is a uterine transposition?
3: Yeah, so this is a procedure to preserve women's fertility. It's a procedure done in two steps. So we have one minimally invasive surgery. It's done with laparoscopy or robotic surgery. We mobilize, so we take the uterus out of the pelvis and we place the uterus in the upper part of the abdomen.

0: It's 10:30. I'm Sarah Trainer with a look at CBC New Brunswick news highlights. New Brunswick's Commissioner of Official Languages is highlighting a problem at the hospital in Miramichi. Shirley McLean says her office has received complaints from unilingual francophones who have been unable to get service in their language. McLean says in one case, a man spent 7 days on a stretcher in the ER and could only glean a bit of information about his condition from a security guard. And in another, next of kin were notified by phone in English only that their loved one had died. And a fatal crash on the Trans-Canada Highway in southeast New Brunswick that happened after attempted RCMP interventions will not be investigated by the Serious Incident Response Team. The agency said RCMP actions did not play a role in the crash that killed a 28-year-old woman from Nagudkuk, also known as Tobik First Nation, on June 9th. Your next CBC News is at 11 in the weather, mainly cloudy with periods of rain, then a risk of thunderstorms this afternoon. Southeast winds 20 gusting to 40 kilometers per hour. Highs of 15 to 19 degrees.
1: Tom Power, you're listening to Q. You're in the middle of my conversation with Lara St. John, the Juno-winning violinist, and you've been hearing us talk about her new documentary, Dear Lara, about many cases of sexual abuse in the classical music world. It's a film Lara made after she went public back in 2019 about her own abuse at the Curtis Institute of Music in Philadelphia. She heard from so many other survivors at that time, and she wanted to share their stories. And it's a powerful film with a lot of truly heart-wrenching stories of abuse. So if you're listening to this and you have kids, this next part is worth hearing, because I was interested to know what advice Lara had for people thinking of sending their children to music schools, to conservatories. That's where our conversation picks up. You mentioned this earlier, and I kind of want to leave on talking directly to listeners and you mentioned something earlier. You said, like, I think parents need to think a little bit about this. I'm thinking about parents who might be listening to this, who have kids in music lessons, who might even have kids in who are gifted, who might find themselves thinking about going to some of these institutions. Anything you want to say to them?
2: It's kind of almost like, why would you send your child to an institution that didn't have a fire code? It's almost a little bit like that. If they don't have these precautions in place, if they haven't looked back into the terrible things that once happened and kind of cleaned that out, then why would you want your child going there? You know, if there's not absolute safety guaranteed for your child. That's the way I would think, anyway.
1: How about to the average classical music fan and supporter, you know, someone who's going to the symphony, someone who's, you mentioned that at one point in the documentary, you say, like, we need more allies.
2: Yes.
1: What's the way for fans and consumers and folks involved in classical music listening to this? Just people going, purchasing.
2: People who like it, yeah.
1: To be better allies in this moment.
2: Well, and especially other musicians also, those who have not been hurt should not stay silent. You know, they should also

0: way. Thank you so much for doing that, man.
1: I'm married to the game. What can I say?
0: Josh O'Kane, married to the game and reporter at the Globe and Mail. I'm fascinated by that story and I just want to see where it goes. And of course, Josh will continue to follow it. That is it for the podcast today. Tomorrow, you can hear our tribute to Clive Davis. Of course, the record executive who helped the launch the careers of so many musicians. People like Aretha Franklin, Whitney Houston, Bruce Springsteen. That is on Commotion tomorrow. And by the way, if you've got a moment, don't forget to subscribe to us on YouTube. My name is El Amin Abdul Mahmoud. This show is called Commotion. We'll be back tomorrow. We'd love to see you then.

0: It's 11:30. I'm Sarah Trainer with a look at CBC New Brunswick news highlights. Hearings are slated to begin in Fredericton tomorrow about the way the provincial government deals with vulnerable children and youth. It comes after a report by the Child and Youth Advocate made an example of a 16-year-old who died of an overdose after repeated requests for help. Kelly Lamrock says three more investigations have recently been opened into child deaths that show similar patterns. And New Brunswick's official languages commissioner is calling for action to improve bilingual service at the Miramichi Hospital. Shirley McLean says her office continues to receive complaints from Francophones who only receive communication in English about important things such as their health condition. McLean says she flagged the issue almost a year ago and the health authority acknowledged the problem, but nothing appears to be changing. She says staffing levels alone are not to blame. It's also about workplace culture and accountability. Your next CBC News is at noon, and the weather, mainly cloudy with periods of rain and a risk of afternoon thunderstorms. Southeast winds, 20 gusting to 40, highs of 15 to 19.
1: The rise of streaming TV has turned half of all Canadians into cord cutters. But streamers are now jacking up prices. So what's a budget-conscious movie lover to do on a Saturday night? Well, there's always Meth Gator.
2: This ain't no ordinary gator. It ain't 50 pounds of meth, and it's 30 feet long.
3: Gator's gotta be gone before the tourists get here.
1: You may not always be in the mood to watch a 30-foot-long, drug-soaked alligator terrorize the Everglades, but at least the price is right.

kitchen party isn't a kitchen party without great call and response songs, am I right? So what better way to kick off our global kitchen party than with a Quebecois folk tune made for singing back loud and proud? It's by the legendary La Bottine Souriant, who formed 50 years ago. La Cuisinière is a playful song about a kitchen maid juggling a bunch of admirers. Check it out.

Good afternoon. I'm Vanessa VanderVolk. This is Shift on CBC Radio 1. Well, the World Cup is now well underway, and as Team Canada gets ready for tomorrow's game against Switzerland, we're going to be talking to Canada's Secretary of State for Sport. Then the dental community is raising concerns about the City of St. John's decision to drop fluoride from the water 12 years ago. They say the impact can be seen in increased cavities and dental surgeries. We'll speak with the executive director of the New Brunswick Dental Society. After the 4:30 news, Bell Bay is expanding the jurisdiction of its police force to cover all of its municipal territory. We'll speak with the mayor about the plan.

0: Kate Lederich is in the newsroom this afternoon. Hi there, Kate.
1: Hi, Vanessa. In the news, jurors in a St. John double murder trial began deliberations this afternoon at about 2 p.m. Roman Commissioni is on trial on two counts of first-degree murder. He's accused of killing two boys aged 10 and 17 on January 29th of 2025. A group that wants to improve French immersion programs is asking for changes to the Official Languages Act. Parents for Bilingual Education New Brunswick was one of 13 interveners who spoke today before the legislature's committee on the Official Languages Act. New Brunswick's Commissioner of Official Languages is highlighting a problem at the hospital in Miramichi. Shirley McLean says her office has received complaints from unilingual francophones who have been unable to get service in their language. And I'll have much more on these and other stories coming up for you at 4:30. Vanessa?
0: Thanks so much, Kate.
1: You're welcome.
0: That is Kate Lederich in the newsroom this afternoon. Ryan Snodden is our CBC meteorologist. Hello there, Ryan.
2: How's it going?
0: Well, it's all right. It's chilly. I'm almost regretting my decision not to wear long pants today.
2: Yeah. Sticking with the shorts and the sandals.
0: I wouldn't have given up the sandals, not for anything.
2: Right.
0: But maybe the shorts weren't the right call.
2: Yeah.
0: That's tough for me to say, but that's where I've landed.
2: It's pretty damp for sure. We've had, and cool to your point, especially across southern parts of the province. That's where the steadiest rain has been throughout the day today. That's where it will continue tonight as well. Temperatures have only been 13 to 16 degrees today. So yeah, it definitely had a little early spring type feel to the day as opposed to early summer. And we are looking at those periods of rain continuing tonight, fog patches. Winds are going to be light. Lows tonight will be in the 12 to 15 range. So we're really not going to fall a whole lot from where we are right now. All that said, yeah, the rain continues tonight. And as we look at the totals today and tonight, the totals for both today and tonight, by the time we're said and done, around 20 to 40 millimeters for southern areas, 5 to 15 millimeters for northern areas of the province. Tomorrow, things turning around. We're looking at generally a mix of sun and cloud as we work our way throughout the day tomorrow. It does look like we'll see a very good chance for scattered showers and in the afternoon and evening, however, and a risk for some thunderstorms as well. Winds are going to be from the west to northwest, 10 to 20 kilometers per hour, and high temperatures will be set to ranging between 20 and 24 degrees. Okay. So at least it will be warmer.
0: Yep.
2: A mix of sun and cloud on Thursday, still a chance for some afternoon scattered showers, not nearly as prevalent as they will be on Wednesday, but that risk does turn over again into Thursday. And then, 20 to 25 degrees on Thursday afternoon. Friday, increasing clouds. Looks like a chance for some showers building in throughout the afternoon and into the evening. And it does look like Friday's temperature should be still mild, low 20s. Saturday and Sunday, I think at this point, looking still a little on the unsettled side with shower chances both days. But I think we should run a pretty good chance of seeing some sunshine, especially on Saturday. But we'll kind of try and iron that out in the coming days with a little more outlook and a little more zoomed in detail on that. We are looking at things kind of warming up as we move into next week by the looks of things, back maybe into the mid to high 20s and a little more summer-like as we, of course, are getting set to move into to July. We're like a week out from Canada Day next Wednesday.
0: What in the world?
2: I know.
0: What in the world?
2: June has been a bit of a blur, to be honest, but
0: flew by.
2: Yeah.
0: I was driving to work yesterday. I'm like, where are the crossing guards? I'm like, oh, that's right. School just sort of happened school is out. And I'm like, oh, my gracious.
2: Yeah.
0: There are no buses.
2: It's crazy.
0: What's happened?
2: So we want to, kind of this weather pattern to iron itself out a little bit. We still want rain, but it would be nice if we didn't have like a chance of showers like every day, which we basically do right now in the 7-day forecast. But, at least things are going to stay green.
0: Yeah, I do like that. I do like that. I'd rather have slightly too much rain than dry like we had it at some point last year.
2: 100%.
0: It's just safer, generally speaking.
2: For sure.
0: And I think good for farmers. Although, you know, I'm sure they could use some sun as well. So little balance in all things. We'll see what happens.
2: Indeed.
0: Thank you so much for this, Ryan. Have a terrific evening.
2: You too. Talk to you tomorrow.
0: Okay. Bye-bye.
2: Bye now.
0: That's Ryan Snodden. He is our CBC meteorologist. We speak with him most days at this time. And of course, you can catch him on CBC television tonight with Claire McKenzie. Well, from the big win against Qatar last Thursday to the devastating injury of Ismaël Koné in the same game, the World Cup has already brought some emotional highs and lows for Team Canada and its fans. And now excitement is building for tomorrow's game against Switzerland in Vancouver. Now, someone who has been following all the action is Adam Van Cuverden. He is Secretary of State for Sport in Canada and FIFA Sherpa. He's also won a gold medal in kayaking at the Athens Olympic Games. Good afternoon.
3: Hi, how are you?
0: Very well, thanks. So Team Canada, of course, is coming off a major win against Qatar last week, facing off against Switzerland on Wednesday. How do you feel about our team's performance so far?
3: Oh, they're doing so well. That energy in the stadium last week in Vancouver was absolutely electric. And, you know, it was a real, like, homecoming in a sense that these guys got to just play in front of a hometown crowd, a packed stadium, and it was really remarkable. But beyond the performance, I think it was the character that they demonstrated that was the most memorable for me. When Ismaël Koné went down with a gruesome injury, he stood up, acknowledged the crowd, sat up in the stretcher, clapped for the audience and for all the fans, and also shook hands with his opponents as he left the field injured. Just really demonstrating an incredible character and class. The whole team did. So we're so proud of them.
0: It was tough to watch, but the team really responded in the right way as well. How are Toronto and Vancouver handling the responsibilities and the logistics of hosting games of this magnitude?
3: Well, I'm very proud to say that a third party ranks all of the cities that are hosting FIFA matches in North America. There's 16 of them, and Vancouver and Toronto are ranked first and third, respectively. So we're owning the podium, which is great news. Canada is an awesome sport hosting nation, and our towns and cities are really, really good at hosting. One of the reasons is because of how welcoming our volunteers are. So huge shout out to the thousands of volunteers who have stepped up. They've gotten training over the last couple of months. They all signed up last August and September, and they look great. Their kits are awesome, by the way, and they're easy to spot. They're being so, so helpful, and everything inside the stadium and out, from the fan fests and all of the amenities, as well as the fan experience inside the stadium, has been truly world-class. So congratulations to both.
0: It's been tough to get a read on this from New Brunswick. So how have the turnout and the tourism numbers been compared with what was expected?
3: It's been really great. It's just maybe a little bit different than, you know, how people used to travel in and out, say 10 years ago. I was talking to some German tourists on the GO train the other day, and they were saying that they opted to stay in an Airbnb outside of town so they could golf, because they, you know, their main commitment is a sort of a 2-hour soccer game, but they wanted to do more than that. So they stayed in an Airbnb outside of town. So it's nice to see the economic benefit being spread across the GTA and the Vancouver area. But I've also heard that restaurants and bars are seeing a big uptick in attendance to come in and watch the games outside of Toronto and Vancouver as well. So that's good to see.
0: Are you saying that hotels haven't seen the bump that we might have imagined?
3: A lot of the hotels are totally sold out. I can confirm that. I also read this morning that a few businesses in Vancouver said they did an entire month's worth of sales in one afternoon. But I think what they are noticing is that people are doing business a little bit differently. Some people are staying outside of the city, and those aren't necessarily being measured as FIFA related stays. But we're welcoming thousands, tens of thousands of people, even hundreds of thousands of people into the country over this period of time. So yeah, Canada is doing its thing, hosting the way that only Canada can.
0: As you know, Canada is hosting 13 games. The approximate cost is about $1 billion. That's according to the Parliamentary Budget Officer. How do you justify a price tag like that, especially at a time when Canadians and, of course, your government are focused on affordability?
3: Well, we are very focused on affordability. So thank you for the opportunity to highlight the grocery and essentials benefit. This is the updated HST rebate that we've increased to accommodate the added expenses that that people are facing, primarily at the grocery store. But this is also about economic impact and growing our GDP and creating jobs. So the FIFA tournament right across the country has created and maintained about 24,000 jobs. It'll add about $2 billion to our economy just this year, and it's done its work in previous years. And there's going to be a nice legacy tail on that too, because we're updating infrastructure and we're bringing in more sort of foreign direct investment and investment from big big companies like Visa and Canadian Tire that are building infrastructure with partners right across the country. So, you know, we host events like this because it's good for our economy, not because it's something that goes on the other side of the ledger board, but it creates opportunity, it creates economic impact, it sustains jobs. And that's what we're seeing so far. It's also important to note that the cost of these games is being borne by five governments. So British Columbia, Ontario, Toronto, Vancouver, and the federal government are doing this in partnership. And that's to ensure that we're not, creating redundancies or anything like that, but teamwork is truly making the dream work. But Canada loves hosting sporting events. This is a world-class opportunity to showcase what Canada has to offer to the world and also ensure that we're creating new opportunities for Canadians going forward. Some of that includes 25 new mini pitches right across the country and updated soccer and sport infrastructure as well.
0: After the cup has been awarded, the teams have gone home, the tourists have gone home. How will you assess whether it has all been worth it?
3: Well, my biggest priority is participation in sport. That's my job as the Secretary of State for Sport, is to make sure that Canadians have opportunity for sport. So in conjunction with the FIFA 2026 Men's World Cup, our government, with the Spring Economic Update, has invested $755 million into the sport system domestically to make sure that there's more opportunity for sport, for physical activity, for recreation, for play, for people of all ages right across the country, because we know that sport builds a stronger country, creates resilience, creates confidence. And, you know, we know that things are expensive these days. So we want to make sure that sport is affordable, accessible, welcoming for all. And that starts at home. So these investments are going to pay off for Canadians.
0: All right. I know we'll all be watching Canada's next match on Wednesday. Thank you so much for the time today. It's appreciated.
3: Thank you. Go Canada, go.
0: Take care. Bye-bye.
3: Bye.
0: Adam Vancouverden is the Secretary of State for Sport in Canada and FIFA Sherpa. I didn't realize that was a title. FIFA Sherpa. That's a thing. All right. Well, coming up in the in just a few moments, fluoride in drinking water is clinically proven to reduce tooth decay, especially in kids. But over the last couple of decades, many cities have removed fluoride from their water supplies. We will talk about what that means for kids. First, though, the Polaris long list is out. There are a lot of great artists on there, including this one. This is Boy Golden with Best of Our Possible Lives.

0: That is Boy Golden with Best of Our Possible Lives. We're 21 minutes now past 4 o'clock. Well, fluoride in drinking water is clinically proven to reduce tooth decay for kids, but some municipalities in Canada have decided to remove it. Here in New Brunswick, the province's three biggest cities all removed fluoride from drinking water in the past 20 years, and the effects of that are starting to appear. To explore why cities do this and what effect it has on health, we've reached Paul Blanchard. He is the executive director of the New Brunswick Dental Society. Good afternoon.
1: Good afternoon.
0: So what are the benefits of adding fluoride to drinking water?
1: Well, fluoride certainly reverses early tooth decay and remineralizes your tooth enamel. So it certainly helps to prevent tooth decay.
0: And why then was it eliminated from the drinking water in New Brunswick?
1: So the cities of Fredericton, Moncton, and St. John, probably through the periods of 2011 to 14 and 15, they all, for mostly economic reasons, the city of St. John said at the time that they were saving about $177,000. So just to give an idea, their today's operating budget is over $200 million for the city of St. John. So it's not a big amount of money, but at the time, they seemed to think that it was the province's job and not their job.
0: $177,000 a year, I guess, for the city of St. John. Okay.
1: That's right. Yeah.
0: And since that decision was made in St. John, I think that was about 12 years ago, what kinds of changes have dentists seen in patients since that removal from the water?
1: Well, dentists, especially in the St. John area, are reporting that they're seeing a lot higher levels of caries in children, especially. So that's requiring a lot more surgical time, I guess, a lot more time at the hospital. Which requires anesthesia for the most part, right? So there's lengthy wait times for that as well. So we're seeing all of that. And in New Brunswick here, we have one pediatric dentist, and his wait list is very long.
0: So more cavities than before.
1: More cavities, and the pediatric dentist is looking at, 12 to 18 months in terms of a wait time. So
0: right. Now, we don't have a universal free dental care in Canada, so how does income play into these effects?
1: Well, income's certainly a big part, I guess. And if you're coming from to us, like, the fluoride is really a great equalizer. It works for, I'm going to say, poor kids or families who are well off, right? So, families who have the resources can find other products and other ways to add fluoride to their daily routine, whereas it's a challenge, I guess, for families that are not as well off, right, financially. So,
0: right, and then of course, dental care is also an added cost once you do have an issue.
1: Yeah, it's expensive for sure, but at the same time, the federal government's come up with a new Canadian dental care plan. And so a lot of those families that we're talking about now, can qualify under that program. But certainly adding fluoride to the drinking water in communities would be a great benefit. And there's lots of research, Calgary and Edmonton recently, Edmonton had kept their drinking water fluoridated, and the Calgary had stopped in 2011. Calgary's now adding it back in. And it's really because they've seen that there was a big gap in caries, especially in children, in the grade 2 level, and so they're looking at research. There's other places in Ontario that have done the same thing, right?
0: So, right. So, if cities are removing fluoride from the water largely for financial reasons, what are some of the other concerns that are raised around fluoride? Why is there a concern about putting it in the water?
1: Well, there's a lot of misconceptions. I mean, fluoride is very safe. It's effective, obviously, and it's naturally occurring, right? So even if there's no communities in New Brunswick that are adding fluoride to the water, every well there's fluoride that's naturally occurring. So the federal government and Health Canada have levels of safety. So it's 1.5 milligrams per liter, and usually, the cities will know if they have water, what level that they need to to add themselves in order to not exceed that 1.5 milligrams. So there's no way, really, you'd have to drink an awful lot of water for it to be harmful, really. So,
0: For other parts of the country that are considering removing fluoride from drinking water, either for cost reasons or because of concerns that they might have heard about around fluoride, what would your message to them be?
1: Well, I mean, fluoride is safe and effective, and it's proven to work. And it's relatively cost efficient. The decisions that were made here were made basically by cities that are trying to find savings and transfer costs off to the provincial or federal governments. And unfortunately, those governments didn't pick up the tab. So at the end of the day, the consumer, I guess, or the taxpayer are paying. And it's really, the difference between the haves and the have-nots here, right? So like I mentioned earlier, we see it as a great equalizer. It doesn't, regardless of what your economic interest or situation is, you know, the water, everybody drinks the same water. And so so the benefits are universal in that respect.
0: You mentioned that some cities are deciding to restart fluoride now in the water supply. Are you aware of any discussion among the three cities in New Brunswick about adding fluoride once again?
1: No, we haven't had any discussion. We haven't heard anything from the cities and really from the province. I mean, the province, what we've suggested to the province in your budget case here is that they should consider hiring a chief dental officer to provide them with the policy advice around oral health that they need within the Department of Public Health. So we're one of the very few provinces that don't have a chief dental officer. And as a result, you know, we're seeing policy decisions that reflect the absence of that expertise in government.
0: All right. Thanks so much for your time today. Appreciate it.
1: Great. Thank you. Have a nice day.
0: You too. Paul Blanchard is the executive director of the New Brunswick Dental Association. Lots going on around the province. Here's a note now from our talkback line.
2: Summertime is when we love to be out enjoying nature with all that it has to offer. Days at the beach, family gatherings, backyard picnics. But sadly, it is also the time to be aware of a growing danger to us and even to our beloved pets. And that is the black-legged tick, which can be found everywhere in New Brunswick, but especially in the southern part of the province. Ticks can carry and transmit diseases like Lyme disease, which can be disabling and even fatal if left untreated. If you would like to know more about the dangers that ticks can present and how to prevent them, please join us at the Rosse Hive for Future Engage on Thursday, June 25th, from 10 a.m. till 12, when we will learn more about ticks and how to protect ourselves and our pets when enjoying our outdoor activities. That's Thursday, June 25th at 10 a.m. Please register by calling Sydney at 506-721-1325. See you at the Hive.
0: Thanks so much for the call. 1-855-SHIFT-NB is the number to dial with your public service announcements. Well, coming up, the town of Belle Bay is expanding its local police force to encompass the entire municipality. We'll hear why. We'll also hear some of your favorite childhood meals as part of our contest this week, so stay tuned for that. Right now, it is 4:30. Kate Lederich has the New Brunswick News.
3: Good afternoon. A warning now, this story contains details of alleged domestic violence. Jury deliberations began this afternoon in a St. John double murder trial. It's the third week of Roman Commissioner's trial on two counts of first-degree murder. Shane McGee has more from the trial.
4: The 12 jurors left the courtroom around 2 p.m. to deliberate. They're weighing the testimony from 24 witnesses over 2 weeks, including from Roman Commissioner himself. The 46-year-old is accused of killing two boys, aged 10 and 17, on January 29, 2025. A publication ban prohibits naming the two, identified only as AB and CD. The court has ruled it can be reported it's a case of alleged domestic violence. It's alleged Commissioner stabbed the two and then attempted to take his own life. Elena Campbell gave the Crown's closing statement, saying a note, scheduled emails, and web searches in the days before the killings show planning, saying Commissioner acted in desperate vengeance upset over his divorce. Commissioner's lawyer Shauna Wicks told jurors the accused doesn't recall the morning in

0: across Canada. Ottawa announced the plan on Monday. It includes the goal of having at least one new nuclear plant built or under construction outside Ontario by 2035. Energy Minister René Lagacé attended the announcement and said New Brunswick's existing plant makes it the best candidate.
1: The easiest path to get new nuclear in Canada outside of Ontario by 2035 is going through Point Laprobe. We're ready, we're advanced, we're already doing our EIAs at this point. We've already started engaging in the first steps with our First Nations, getting that relationship ready for those next steps.
0: NB Power warned earlier this month that new nuclear generation would be too costly to include in its plans unless the province tells it to do so. Federal Natural Resources Minister Tim Hodgson says Ottawa would support with tax breaks, loans, and other subsidies.
2: I promise that we'll do whatever we can as a federal government to help New Brunswick make the right choices for the people of New Brunswick.
0: The Holt Liberals said last month they would take until next March to evaluate whether a new reactor makes sense. The latest survey by the New Brunswick Health Council shows that fewer New Brunswickers reported having a permanent primary care provider in 2025 than in the previous year. 73% of New Brunswickers say they had a provider in 2025, while that number was 77% in 2024. The survey also shows the province does have more providers per 100,000 people than the Canadian average. And there's been a net increase of 5 family physicians in 2025-26. Stéphane Robichaud is the CEO of the Health Council.
3: New Brunswick used to be among the provinces with the highest rates of doctors per 100,000 population. We're now about mid-range in the country. We're still above the national average. We've always said that that in and of itself doesn't necessarily mean we have enough or too many, but it does underline that we have to do a better job in how we are managing this resource.
0: According to the survey, 1 in 3 New Brunswickers say they were able to get an appointment with their provider within 5 days. That number has not changed since 2022. A group that wants to improve French immersion programs is asking for changes to the Official Languages Act. Parents for Bilingual Education New Brunswick advocates for language duality in Anglophone schools. It was one of 13 interveners who spoke today before the legislature's committee on the Official Languages Act. The committee is on a tour of the province to hear what changes New Brunswickers want to see in the act. Chris Collins is a member of the parent group. He says French immersion programs need to be legislated and debated in the legislature so it's protected regardless of which government is in power.
4: Well, during the last French immersion debate in 2022 and 2023, there are dozens of Francophone teachers leave the Anglophone system for the Francophone system because of stability. You can't blame them. So this legislation would stabilize the system so that and make it a better environment for teachers so that they're confident in having a job down the road teaching in something that works.
0: The final meetings are scheduled this week in St. John, Fredericton, and Woodstock. The committee will have until the end of the year to present its recommendations to the Legislative Assembly. And that is the very latest CBC News for New Brunswick. For news anytime, you can visit our website at cbc.ca/nb. Vanessa?
5: Thank you so much, Kate.
0: You're welcome.
5: That is Kate Lederich in the newsroom this afternoon. Let's talk about the weather. Current temperatures in the province range from 13.5 degrees on Grand Manan and in Mechanics Settlement to as high as 17 degrees. That is the hot spot today in Bathurst. We are looking at cloudy conditions tonight with periods of rain and fog patches. The wind's becoming light. Lows overnight between 12 and 15 degrees. How much rain will we see in total through the overnight and through the day today?

0: 20 to 40 millimeters for southern areas, 5 to 15 millimeters for northern areas. Tomorrow, a mix of sun and cloud. There's a chance of scattered showers in the afternoon and evening and a risk of thunderstorms as well. Winds west-northwest, 10 to 20 kilometers per hour. Bit warmer tomorrow with highs between 20 and 24. And then Thursday, a mix of sun and cloud. There's a chance of some scattered afternoon showers and highs Thursday between 20 and 25 degrees. Well, as you know, we love to talk about food here on Shift. And for the last few years, every time we've spoken with a chef or a home cook, we've asked four questions to get to know them a little bit better. And this week, we are asking you. And we're offering some incentive. We have a prize package that includes a copy of Flavors of New Brunswick by St. John chef Karen Powell. Also a Shift tea towel and a set of our Shift coasters. All you have to do is tell us about your favorite meal when you were growing up. Send us your entry, shiftnb@cbc.ca. That's the email address. Or if you'd prefer, you can call it in 1-855-SHIFT-NB. If you do it by this Friday at noon, we will put your name in the draw for the package. Here are a couple of potato dishes that listeners just loved. Phyllis Lamont writes, "My mom would fry potatoes with onions drenched in butter. Loved that crunch at the end." Sounds delicious, Phyllis. Thank you for that. And Vanessa Bass in Sackville writes, "I've loved listening to the many favorite meals enjoyed by your chefs. I too had a favorite meal when I was growing up. I grew up mostly in Ireland. The dish is certainly not at all a haute cuisine meal, but like many of the meals mentioned by the chefs, it holds sentimental memories of yesteryear. The meal I loved was cooked by my mother, who was a good cook and who could make many fancy dishes, but this was a simple dish. I still make it today. It's called champ, pronounced like champion. I don't know where the name comes from, but I always suspected it came from, like many words in Ireland, from champ, French for field. Potatoes are boiled and mashed, and scallions or spring onions are cut small and poached in milk separately with butter and salt and pepper. They're added to the mashed potato in a goodly spoonful, is put in a bowl, and a dent is made in the middle of the potato. Into the dent is placed a generous lump of butter. A spoonful of the potato is dipped into the butter as it melts, and it's eaten together with a glass of milk. Yummy. Good for leftovers, too. Well, that buttery entry from Vanessa Bass in Sackville, loved it. We want to hear about your favorite meals from when you were growing up. You can send your entry to shiftnb@cbc.ca or call it in to 1-855-SHIFT-NB. If you do it by this Friday at noon, you are in the draw. We will draw the winner of our package, which includes a copy of Flavors of New Brunswick, a Shift tea towel, and a set of Shift coasters on Friday's show. Just about 19 minutes now before 5 o'clock. Well, the town of Bell Bay is expanding its local police force to encompass the entire municipality. A number of communities, including Dunlop, Tremblay, and Valmichaud, had been covered by the RCMP. All of that will change on July 30th. The expansion has been in the works for a number of years. Now the municipality is trying to get the word out about the change. Rachel Boudreau is the mayor of Bell Bay. Good afternoon.
1: Good afternoon. How are you?
0: Very well, thanks. So why expand the police force's jurisdiction, Mayor?
1: Well, because we had two services. So we had the RCMP and the BNPP before, which was Beresford, Nigadoop, Tirochet, and Pointe-Vart, which were the big municipalities. And since we had the force fusion 4 years ago, the city of Bell Bay had two police forces. And we were told that we needed to find a solution by the local governance of New Brunswick. So we decided to go with the municipal one city police instead of city police plus RCMP.
0: Okay. What did it take to get this into place? I mean, what needed to happen?
1: Well, they had to, the police force, the chief of police right now, which is currently retiring, had to do audits and investigations to see how many additional police officers we needed, how many additional cars we needed, if we could to expand this territory, because we're going far behind in the service local districts. I'm not sure how you say it.
0: Local service district, yes.
1: Yes, local service district. So, and we did want a municipal police just because that's what we were used to having here. And it's just to make sure that everybody has the same services, expects the same thing. So for the citizens, I think it's a bonus for them.
0: Was there a discussion of whether to go with the RCMP everywhere or whether to go with the municipal force?
1: That discussion took place with the old council.
0: Okay.
1: I am told that it was done by the municipality, so we'll say that it was done.
0: Okay. So how will this work on the ground? I mean, what kind of changes would residents notice, for example?
1: The residents, I think they will see the police, the police force from Belbé, more often in their area, because the RCMP, the comment that we used to have was that we don't see them. So having a local police force in the whole territory, I think they will be seeing them more in the local services regions. And I think the service will be more personalized. 911 doesn't change. So anybody that needs an emergency in, you know, Robertville or Dunlop or Esdo, they will still call 911. But it won't be the RCMP going. It will be our police now, our city police. Yes. Just like for non-emergency services, they will call the local police. So they won't call the RCMP anymore. It's really the city police now.
0: Understood. Okay.
1: Yeah.
0: And you say that people should notice the police in their neighborhoods more often. So you mentioned that the police chief had looked at the resources available and whether additional resources would be needed. Do you have the resources to you know, cover this expanded area?
1: Yes, they have added several police officers. I know Chief Mathieu Richard right now would have all the numbers. I don't have the numbers of how many were added, but I do know that we are good to go. And on July 30th, they will have enough police officers to cover the whole area with the new expansion.
0: Okay. What changes in from a cost perspective? I mean, what will it take for Belbé to cover this new force and its expansion?
1: That's a question I cannot answer. I'm still waiting for those numbers to come in. I'm still waiting for somebody to give me the numbers that I cannot answer because I don't know the numbers. I was told there would be no, it won't affect the taxes, but I have not seen the numbers.
0: Okay. What are the next steps then in making this happen?
1: Well, we're going to make sure that all the residents are aware. So everybody that's in a local service area that was served by the RCMP before will be getting a letter to their home. Obviously, we're going to be doing it on Facebook. We're going to be putting posters up in strategic areas, corner stores, places in their area. And Facebook, but they're going to get a personal letter at home. So that for me is making sure everybody gets the message.
0: So everybody understands who to reach out to for help.
1: Yes, they can call the municipality if they need any information, but we want to make sure that everybody gets it and not everybody is on Facebook. So we'll be sending a private letter to everybody to make sure everybody knows that they still call 911. What's the number to call in case of a non-emergency number? And right now, the police station that they'll go to is in Nigadoo, which is the main police station.
0: Has this been a topic of discussion in the community? I mean, police service, is this something that you've heard about from residents, even when you were just recently campaigning?
1: When we were campaigning, we didn't hear much about the police services, but about the new police station that is being built, if I am to be honest, because we are building a new police station and that is a big subject of conversation. But the police services, no, I think people seem to be happy and okay with that.
0: Okay. And would the concerns be around cost when it comes to the police building?
1: Yes, of course.
0: Okay.
1: Yes. Mm-hmm. But I think citizens are very aware that this is for their safety. And this is just to make sure that, you know, we have somebody close. And I think it's a plus for the community, because when I was mayor for Petit-Rocher before, it was something that we were looking at as well to expand. But I think the citizens will be happy with this service.
0: All right. Thank you so much, Mayor. Appreciate your time.
1: You're very welcome. Have a good day.
0: You too. Bye-bye.
1: Thank you. Bye.
0: Rachel Boudreaux is the mayor of Belle Bay. The Belle Bay Police Force will be providing policing services across the entire territory of Belle Bay effective July the 30th. Well, coming up, graduation season means many people are looking to land a job now. But doing so is increasingly a game of winning over algorithms, not just humans. Tech columnist Akara Small will explain in just a moment. First, though, Sarah Harmer is one of the headliners at the Larley Creek Hullabaloo in Perth, Andover. She'll be there August the 8th. Here she is with New Low.

0: is Sarah Harmer with New Low. She will be at the Lurley Creek Hullabaloo in Perth Andover in August. We are 9 minutes now before 5 o'clock. Well, graduation season is here, and most people fresh out of school are likely looking for work. But the skill set needed to land a job now includes knowing how to prepare for artificial intelligence bots as well as human bosses. Our technology columnist, Takara Small, joins us with her take on this. Hello there.
1: Hello.
0: So just how widely are employers using AI to screen candidates, and how quickly is using this tech growing?
1: It's definitely becoming more popular amongst both big and small firms, specifically those who are looking for, you know, quote unquote, cost saving measures. There was a study in last year that found about a quarter of hiring managers in Canada, it's coast to coast, are using AI for recruiting or hiring. And a similar number of Canadian job seekers are using it, for mass applying for jobs, sometimes to help in live interviews. So we're seeing on both sides of job equation, people are using it a lot, you know, even if they're not talking about it quite publicly.
0: Interesting. Okay, on both sides of the equation. So what does Canadian law say about employers using AI in this way?
1: It's definitely complicated. Mm. In Ontario, there is a law that requires companies with 25 or more staff to disclose, you know, that they use AI to screen, assess, and hire people. In Quebec, there's something called Law 25, and that's focused on informing people if there's decisions made exclusively through automated decision making. But outside of that, you know, there really aren't hard, firm rules. And I think that adds to the lack of transparency and a lot of confusion. We do have something called the Personal Information Protection Act, you know, at a federal level. So, you know, in provinces like BC and Alberta, if you have AI systems that are storing, collecting information, you know, you will be informed, but there isn't any specific rules about how it's used when they're hiring, maybe even firing.
0: Okay, so let's talk about it then. How is AI being used to hire and to interview people?
1: There are a couple of tools that have kind of risen to the top and a lot of companies are leaning on. They look like chatbots in the initial interview phase. So you don't necessarily chat with a human being. You have a series of questions that are presented to you and then you respond in a certain amount of time. There's also increasingly these automated video platforms, and it sounds very sci-fi, where you have like an AI created human being. They're not real, synthetic, and they are talking to you and interviewing you. They're monitoring your body language, you know, flagging if there are suspicious pauses or eye movements, even like how enthusiastic your response is. And again, like, I think this is part of a move away from talking to a human being initially and weeding out potential job seekers earlier on.
0: Boy, what an odd experience. I'm not sure I would be quite so enthusiastic in my responses and speaking with an AI. Okay, what does this mean for the employers?
1: It's a good question because a lack of transparency and regulations that tell job seekers when AI is used can have such a negative impact on employers in a roundabout way. If there aren't rules about how this technology is used, you can open yourself up to lawsuits. I mean, we know there's, for example, one with Workday, which is an AI hiring system. It can leave open space for confusion and perhaps a lack of trust with your own employees that are hired. There are some companies that are being a little bit more transparent and providing do's and don'ts that are trying to create a safer space for job seekers. And one of them is Zscaler. So this is a tech company. And on their site, they actually list what they expect from job seekers. No plagiarism, no AI tools to help you in the interview. There's a company called SAP, and they have guidance about how you integrate AI hiring tools, what HR teams should know about the tech and how to test it. But this is all voluntary. And I think employers should recognize that as the years go by, I think that you'll likely see some type of mandate federally. So you should try and get ahead of that now.
0: Yeah, it would be useful to know what they're expecting. You get at least some feedback when you're speaking with a human being, just in terms of, you know, the way they're looking at you and all of those visual cues. You don't get that, of course, when you're speaking with something that's not quite human. So how is this shift impacting hiring as a whole?
1: It's having a huge impact. It's created this somewhat underground industry that, you know, help job seekers try to beat the bots, work around algorithms. I've tried my hardest to kind of verify some of the claims that are online coming from companies that promise, you know, to help. It's somewhat hard because they don't provide hard data. But nonetheless, there is some advice that is applicable, not just to new grads, but workers overall. And they include keywords that are used in descriptions. You know, there are AI resume screeners that will reject great candidates just because the criteria and keywords aren't there. There are some new tools. It's hard to verify how accurate they are, but what they'll do is you upload your resume and they will showcase what an AI resume screener sees and what their comments would be so you can adjust. There are AI tools that will see how you engage on job platforms, you know, like LinkedIn, like, are you engaging with the brand? Are you commenting negatively? And then, you know, a really great tip, of course, is there are so many of these AI people and bots that are interviewed in the early stages. So you should test how you would respond to an AI synthetic interviewer, because if you come across as uncomfortable, they may view that as unprepared.
0: Boy, it sounds like there's a whole industry around this, you know, on both sides, really, a whole industry for employers to, you know, find perhaps the best candidates, and then a whole industry as well for job seekers who are trying to learn how to, you know, stand out in this new world where they're not really sure whether they're dealing with the real people or not. It's complicated.
1: It's very complicated, and there really aren't any hard and fast rules. I will say that this new AI hiring era we're in is actually going to make it very complicated for new grads and people overall to just find work long term. And the reason I say that is there is a recent study by Stanford that was released, and it coined the term algorithmic monoculture. And essentially what they found is there are just a very small number of AI hiring tools on the market. So you have a lot of companies that are buying the same type of algorithm, processes, and systems. And what that means is if you are rejected, for example, from one company because the algorithm doesn't really think you're a good job employee, you wouldn't be a great candidate, you may end up being rejected from several other companies because they're using the same algorithm to determine. And so what I worry about is it could be that potential employees are locked out of a global job market because the big companies around the globe are using the same system. So this isn't just about, you know, you're not a good person or worker. It's just the algorithm.
0: All right. Thanks so much for this, Takara. Appreciate it.
1: My pleasure.
0: Takara Small is a technology columnist for CBC Radio. We speak with her most Tuesdays at this time. Lots to come in the next hour of the program, so stick with us. National and international news is next.
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4: From CBC News, The World This Hour, I'm Stephanie Skanderas. Police in Lethbridge, Alberta, are now helping the investigation of yesterday's shooting in Montreal that left three people dead. A police officer and civilian were killed, as well as the suspect. Jonathan Maupetit has more in what we know about the investigation so far.
5: The Montreal coroner identified the suspect in Monday's shooting as 25-year-old Seth Scott Hatfield from Lethbridge, Alberta. Police in the southern Alberta city are currently searching a home linked to the shooting. They cleared the area beforehand because they say there is a possible presence of weapons.
6: Hatfield was a student at the University of Lethbridge, where he studied philosophy and made the dean's list. He is suspected of having traveled to Montreal and firing a gun from a hotel room, then exiting the building and shooting two police officers, one of them fatally. CBC's visual investigations team has confirmed that Hatfield authored a manifesto in which he expressed anti-government beliefs and ideas associated with the involuntary celibate or incel movement, which is known for its often violent expressions of misogyny. Jonathan Maupetsi, CBC News, Montreal.
4: Meantime, Montreal's mayor insists the city remains safe. Soraya Martinez-Ferrado went to the neighborhood that became the scene of yesterday's attack. She is urging residents to stay strong and think of the families of the victims. A group of First Nations in Ontario will eventually own a large minority stake in a new nuclear project. The Williams Treaties First Nations are buying into the Darlington new nuclear project. The $700 million investment is guaranteed by loans from both the federal and the Ontario governments. Finance Minister François-Philippe Champagne joined the chiefs for the announcement.
7: We are unlocking our full potential, both in nuclear energy, but also in terms of Indigenous participation. Today will be remembered, chiefs. You will be remembered in history of this country.
4: The four planned nuclear reactors in Darlington are projected to make enough to power about 1.2 million homes. It's been nearly 7 years since Mike Babcock coached his last NHL game, but he's getting another chance to stand behind the bench, this time with the Edmonton Oilers. Jamie Strachan has that story.
8: Edmonton is giving controversial coach Mike Babcock another chance, trusting him to finally lead Connor McDavid and the Oilers to a Stanley Cup. Stan Bowman is the Oilers' general manager.
9: We've had great conversations, been very open, clear, explicit about what we expect.
8: Babcock takes over from Chris Knobloch, who was fired after the Oilers were eliminated in the first round of the NHL playoffs. The Oilers were able to hire Babcock after an NHL investigation into his conduct while with the Columbus Blue Jackets cleared him. Babcock resigned before ever coaching a game after reports he invaded player privacy. His players in Detroit and Toronto have also been critical of his methods. Babcock says he's changed.
10: I actually don't think my intentions are wrong that often. I think sometimes my tone is for sure, and we have to work at that.
8: Babcock coached Detroit to a Stanley Cup in 2008 and led Canada to gold at the 2010 and 14 Olympics. Jamie Strachan, CBC News, Toronto.
4: Russia is ramping up fuel production and delaying maintenance to cope with shortages caused by Ukrainian attacks.
11: Она действительно непростая, но контролируемая.
4: Russia's deputy prime minister told a government meeting the situation is not simple but remains under control. He says the government is considering a ban on diesel exports to stabilize supply. Russia had already banned exports of gas and jet fuel. Ukrainian drones have been striking energy facilities deep into Russian territory, causing long lines at gas stations across Russia. Cristiano Ronaldo has become the first player to score in six different World Cup tournaments. He set the record with a goal in the sixth minute of Portugal's match against Uzbekistan. Ronaldo and Argentina captain Lionel Messi are the only men in history to play in six World Cup tournaments. Messi hasn't scored in all of them. He failed in the 2010 World Cup in South Africa, but yesterday he did become the World Cup's all-time record goal scorer. And that is The World This Hour. For CBC News, I'm Stephanie Scandaris.

0: Welcome back. I'm Vanessa VanderVolk. This is Shift on CBC Radio 1. Well, the federal government is pushing for more electricity from nuclear power. And while the province's energy minister appears to be on board, NB Power has said nuclear will not be part of its three-year plan. We'll hear from federal natural resources minister Tim Hodgson. Then a cool and rainy week on Mark Treloat's homestead. He'll tell us what he's been up to and share some interesting facts about lightning bugs. And after the 5:30 news, the New Brunswick Health Council's latest primary care survey finds that 73% of New Brunswickers said they had a primary care provider in 2025. That is down from 77% the year before. We'll speak with the council's CEO. Kate Lederich is in the newsroom this afternoon. Hi there, Kate.
1: Hi, Vanessa. In the news, an advocacy group looking to improve French immersion is seeking changes to the Official Languages Act. Parents for Bilingual Education New Brunswick supports language duality in Anglophone schools. It was one of 13 interveners who spoke today in Moncton before the legislature's Committee on Official Languages. Fredericton police say a former constable with the force has been charged with perjury. 28-year-old Andrew Savoy served with the Fredericton Police Force from 2022 until his resignation in January. Jurors in a St. John double murder trial began deliberations earlier this afternoon. Roman Commissioni is on trial on two counts of first-degree murder. He's accused of killing two boys, aged 10 and 17, on January 29th of 2025. And I'll have much more on these and other stories coming up for you at 5:30. Vanessa?
0: Thanks so much, Kate.
1: You're welcome.
0: That is Kate Lederich in the newsroom this afternoon. Let's take a look now at the weather. Current temperatures range from 13.5 degrees on Graham and Anne to just over 17 degrees in Bathurst. There's some light rain out there, light rain and fog in the Gagetown area, just mostly cloudy in Moncton. So tonight we're expecting cloudy periods with some rain and fog patches. The wind's becoming light. Lows overnight between 12 and 15 degrees. How much rain we'll see between today and through the overnight, 20 to 40 millimeters for southern areas, 5 to 15 millimeters for northern areas. Tomorrow, a mix of sun and cloud. There's a chance of scattered showers in the afternoon and evening and the risk of thunderstorms. Winds west-northwest, 10 to 20 kilometers per hour. The highs between 20 and 24 degrees. And looking ahead to Thursday, a mix of sun and cloud, a chance of some scattered afternoon showers. Highs on Thursday between 20 and 25 degrees. We're 8 minutes now past 5 o'clock. Well, the federal government wants all of us to get more of our electricity from nuclear power. Ottawa released a new nuclear strategy yesterday that includes a goal of 10 new nuclear power plants across the country. New Brunswick's energy minister, Renee Legacy, was at the announcement in New Market, Ontario, and was all in on the plan.
2: I look at the first pillar that the minister mentioned, point two, which is new nuclear in Canada outside of Ontario before 2035. And I've repeated it a couple of times, and I'll say it here again today. The easiest path to get new nuclear in Canada outside of Ontario by 2035 is going through Point Laprobe. We're ready, we're advanced, we're already doing our EIAs at this point. We've already started engaging in the first steps with our First Nations, getting that relationship ready for those next steps. We know that we have a potential to put an extra 1,500 megawatt on that site. It is the only site in Canada ready to move ahead, so we're ready. We're building a coalition of the willing out east with our sister provinces, Nova Scotia, PEI. I'm not going to lie, the New England states are pushing hard for us to do this because they are voracious for energy. And we have good friends there too, so we're willing to listen and talk. We're having conversations with Quebec also. So this is truly a Canadian solution on the East Coast that we feel is doable. We know we can't do it alone. We're a small jurisdiction, but we don't feel like we're doing it alone. And it does feel like there is a Team Canada building, and I can assure you absolutely that New Brunswick is part of that formula. and you will see that new nuclear very soon.
0: That is New Brunswick's Energy Minister Renee Legacy jumping on board the nuclear train at a federal announcement yesterday. Now, less than 2 weeks ago, however, New Brunswick NB Power CEO Lori Clark told reporters new nuclear would not be part of the utility's base case in its next three-year electricity plan. And that's because it is so costly. The CBC's provincial affairs reporter, Jacques Poitras, spoke to Federal Natural Resources Minister Tim Hodgson about that concern and about where this province fits in the national nuclear strategy.
3: So New Brunswick, as I said in the press conference today, it's up to the provinces to pick their technology, and it's up to the provinces to whatever the proponent of that nuclear reactor, if it's NB Power in New Brunswick, it's up to them to come forward with their timeline. We have indicated to New Brunswick and Minister Legacy that we are supportive of their ambitions to grow their nuclear in New Brunswick's nuclear ambition. They've indicated they are looking at, I think, as Minister Legacy said, up to 1.5 gigawatts of new potential generating power at the Point La Prose site. And if that works for New Brunswick, we'll do what we can to be a constructive partner in that.
4: Here's the question. NB Power appeared at a legislative committee last week and said, nuclear is not the low-cost option for us. And if we did it, we'd have to pass on that cost to ratepayers. And we'll only do it if the government directs us to do it. So how does this plan in any way help with the cost issue that a utility like NB Power is facing on nuclear?
3: So as we have done in other situations, we will make financial tools available to the jurisdiction and the proponent, in this case, NB Power. We did that with OPG and the Darlington New Nuclear Project, where there are ITCs, investment tax credits. Sorry, I was wonking out there a little bit. Investment tax credits, which are supports for the proponent to deal with the capital costs for clean power options like nuclear. There are tools like the Canada Infrastructure Bank, which has a lower cost of financing because you're using Canada's credit rating as opposed to New Brunswick's credit rating. So you can lower the overall cost of financing, which is a huge part of a nuclear build. A very significant part of the total cost is the time value of money. So if you can reduce that time value of money cost, you can make it more affordable. And then you have, as we did with Darlington, we have the Canada Growth Fund, which can help with first-of-a-kind risk. If New Brunswick chooses a technology that has first-of-a-kind type risk like Ontario had. So those are a few existing examples. Another example is we can help with involvement of First Nations. We have the Canada Indigenous Loan Guarantee Program. That program provides federal funding for the First Nations to come and participate in the program. It provides low-cost funding, so it's another source of low-cost capital, which will reduce the overall cost of a project. So those are some of the examples. We're also, and we talk about in the project, ways to spread the cost over the true life of a reactor. A well-run reactor will end up having a life of 70, 80 years. That's multiple generations of ratepayers. We need to think about how we spread the cost of that so it's not just one generation of ratepayers paying for it. So those are the types of tools that we would be working with New Brunswick on.
4: I guess, I mean, a lot of New Brunswickers sort of see the point of nuclear in terms of its non-emitting energy. But, you know, this plant in New Brunswick has had so many problems. It's been unreliable. It's been so costly that the public is pretty cynical about it. I know you're not NB Power and you're not the province, but what do you say to those people about why or how this would be different or less of a risk?
3: So it's the people of New Brunswick. It's New Brunswick Power or whatever proponent it is that has to make that decision. It's not the federal government who's going to make that decision. I would expect whatever company it is that, assuming it's NB Power, if it's going to be increasing nuclear generation in the province, they'll use best practices. We have some very good history here in Canada. And so we would certainly encourage whoever the proponent is in New Brunswick to take advantage of the best-in-class skills around building and refurbishing reactors. So we've got a lot of experience with Bruce Power, with OPG, who refurbished 8 different reactor units over the last decade. Every one of those builds has been on time and on budget. So the expertise exists in Canada. And what we need to do is Team Canada, work together to make sure that expertise is available to the people of New Brunswick.
0: That is Federal Natural Resources Minister Tim Hodgson speaking with the CBC's provincial affairs reporter Jacques Poitras. Officially, the Holt government says it will take until next March to consider and evaluate whether to ask NB Power to build a new nuclear reactor. Well, coming up, it may be wet and rainy today, but Mark Treloat still has a lot to do on the homestead. We will pay him a visit, as we so often do on Tuesdays. First, though, Nico Case is headed this way, playing a pair of shows in Moncton and Fredericton this coming October. Here's one from her album, Fox Confessor Brings the Flood. This is Nico Case, and the needle has landed.

0: And Nico Case with the Sadies there, and the needle has landed. Nico Case has shows in Moncton and Fredericton in October. 9 minutes now before, it is 21 minutes now past 5 o'clock. It has been a bit of a cool, sort of wet sort of week, and homesteader Mark Treloat actually managed to sleep in a little bit this morning, you know, listening to the sound of the rain on the roof. Hi there, Mark.
1: This is true. It was a great morning for sleeping in today.
0: I love that. I love that. So what has this week been like for you in Keswick Ridge?
1: Well, you know, going into this season, there was all sorts of chatter about, you know, drought-like conditions, the wells running dry, which I don't doubt. And there was a hotter than ever El Nino prediction. And so this cooler, wetter weather at the moment is kind of both a little bit unexpected and a little bit welcome, at least for me anyways.
0: Tell me about that.
1: Well, I mean, when you practice mixed gardening like we do here and growing a wide variety of crops, there's always going to be something that's going to thrive in whatever the season throws at it usually. And right now we're harvesting some really nice romaine lettuce here, and the kale and the chard and spinach, they all looking super great. And then besides that, I mean, I think at the end of our conversation last week, I was mentioning that it's a great time to seed carrots because carrots need it to be damp for about 7 to 10 days. And right. You know what? It's been damp for about 7 to 10 days. And so I have seeded carrots. They haven't sprouted yet, but they should, no problem. Usually I'm out there with a watering can for those carrots. And then also, like, I don't usually water my transplanted crops too much. I usually practice a little bit of tough love, but with all of the rains that we've had, all of the, you know, summer transplants that have been out there in the elderberry bush that we put in this spring, they're all certainly well watered now. No extra attention needed there. And the cooler weather, you know, I'm trying to get some silver lining here. And the cooler weather has been good for heavier jobs like potato hilling and some compost turning. But then I also find that when you get this much rain in the early part of summer, it's also super great for weed growth and weed germination. That's where I probably been spending most of my time lately, is in the garden doing that, keeping an eye out for the weeds. But, you know, it's always best to catch the weeds as soon as they germinate, when they're really small in that early stage, before they have a chance to establish themselves. And then, you know, if you've been keeping on top of the weeding and the garden seeding and the potato hilling and you got all your summer transplants in, I actually find that in the late part of June, there is what I call an early summer lull.
0: A lull. See, now this surprises me because I think of homesteaders as like constantly busy. There's always a job to be done. So tell me about this lull.
1: Well, see, that's because I don't do any haying here. And back, like, when I was in the Kawartha Lakes and I was friends with the Amish community there, that's exactly what they'd be busy with right now. They would switch all their attention from the garden operation over to the haying operation. But we don't do any haying here. And that's a great thing because I would be a bit anxious. I bet there's other farmers out there right now that are a bit anxious about getting that crop of hay cut and dried and stored, which is no easy task with all the rain that we've been receiving lately.
0: Right. That's a good point. So you're not doing that. So what are you doing?
1: Well, you know, such as we said, I was sleeping in this morning for one. And the reason I was sleeping in this morning is because I was up late last night appreciating the lightning bugs.
0: Oh, I love that. I love that.
1: Now, personally, I use firefly and lightning bug interchangeably, so just, you know, put that in your back pocket. Here I have we on the homestead, we have a bit of a wildflower patch, a wildflower meadow that's really showy right now with lupins and columbine and hawksweed and daisies. And that, of course, helps attract pollinators to our property. But then at night, it's a whole other show with all the fireflies buzzing around, and it's super fun to watch.
0: Fantastic.
1: I dug up some firefly facts. Are you ready?
0: Yeah, absolutely. I'm ready. I love fireflies. Okay, tell me.
1: All right. So the large part of the adult firefly diet is nectar and pollen. So they're actually as good pollinators as the moths and the bees and the butterflies. The firefly life cycle, it takes up to 2 years in the larval stage. Isn't that amazing?
0: That's incredible. Goodness.
1: It's only the last 3 or 4 weeks of its life that it flies around, mostly for mating purposes, and it becomes the firefly or lightning bug that we are most familiar with. But during that larval stage, that one single firefly larva will eat dozens of slugs, and slug control is always good news for any gardener.
0: Oh, wow. Okay, so these are good for your garden.
1: Absolutely. So I recommend keeping a patch of something a little bit more wild on your property and attract some fireflies in, because they're nothing but good for a homestead.
0: Okay. I love that. If I had fireflies, I would be enjoying that late night as well, I think, Mark. I don't blame you one bit.
1: And then I've also been playing around with a bit of new projects. I've been dehydrating chive blossoms, and I can't believe I haven't done this yet because they're fantastic. They dry with that nice purple color that they retain and have that nice mild chive flavor. Ooh. And I think they're going to make a fantastic garnish in wintertime cooking, but that's for later. But that was fun. And then we're also planning a little bit of time off the homestead. I got a trip to the Bay of Fundy being planned because the summer's not complete, though, a trip to the bay.
0: I'm glad to hear about that. I don't like the idea of you stuck on the homestead for the entire summer. You got to get a break in, right?
1: Well, I never feel stuck. It's only work if it feels like work. I'm playing out there all the time.
0: I got it. Okay. Now, I know that we just experienced the summer solstice, which I know is meaningful for you on the homestead. So tell me about that.
1: Okay. So I want you to imagine that you are a plant.
0: Okay.
1: All right. Yep. And so as the days are getting longer and longer and longer before the solstice, and then you get the solstice, which is, your peak daylight hour day, and then it becomes slower, or the days slowly become shorter and shorter and shorter. Now, as a plant, I don't know, maybe I'm not too inventive as a plant, but as a plant, there's not a whole lot of signals out there that tell you that the season is progressing more so than that kind of signal. There is a scientific term for it, and it's called photoperiodism. Isn't that a great word?
0: That is a good word, yeah.
1: And so I was digging around about this, and the National Academy of Science describes that solstice period of photoperiodism as a celestial starting gun. Hmm. And that term has really stuck with me. And so, garden plants, just like animals in the animal kingdom, their main goal is just to reproduce themselves. And they do that, of course, by producing seed. And so that signal of the days peaking and then getting slower is a signal that the season's moving along. And some greens, in particular, like greens in your garden, like the arugula and spinach and mustard greens, and Asian greens like tatsoi and choy, and even spring radish and spring turnip, and sometimes head lettuce, they'll all, if they've been experiencing some stress up to this point, and then you get this signal, this photoperiodism happen, that is a good signal for that plant to, stop everything it's doing and produce seed. And so gardeners call that bolting, because the plant will bolt up in order to grow taller, in order to spread their seeds when they're ready.
0: Aha. Uh-huh. So what can you do about that?
1: Not much. What you do about it first is you try to grow as healthy plants as possible. But I mean, that goes without saying. Every gardener is always trying to do that, because it's a little bit of stress, whether it's too little or too much water, too high or too low of temperatures, perhaps some insect pressure, perhaps some fertility issues. If they have some stress and then this signal happens, they will bolt on you. So the best thing you can do about it really, though, is just keep a careful eye on it. And if you keep a good eye on those plants, when they do start to bolt, you can harvest and still eat them. They're perfectly edible. They're absolutely fine. Okay. But if they go too far, even like a week too far, that center stalk, as it shoots up, becomes stringy and tough, and the plant becomes inedible and sometimes bitter too. So you want to catch them as soon as you can. And haul them out of there and eat them and enjoy them while you can. And then, since we're already past the solstice, it's a good time to reseed these things. Mm-hmm. And then you can actually regrow another crop of radish at this time of year. Wow. And now, of course, radish does like it a little cooler, but you never know what the season's going to give you. If it stays like this for another couple of weeks, another crop of radish will come off of the garden, no problem.
0: All right. We'll keep our eyes out for bolting. Thank you so much for this, Mark, and enjoy your lull while it lasts. I know it won't last long.
1: Well, thank you, Vanessa. Take care.
0: Okay. Bye-bye. Mark Treloud is a homesteader in Keswick Ridge, and he joins us on Tuesdays. Well, coming up, the New Brunswick Health Council has the numbers from its most recent primary care survey. We will dig into it with CEO Stefan Robichaud. That's ahead. Right now, it is 5:30. Kate Lederich has the New Brunswick News.
2: Good afternoon. Jurors in a St. John double murder trial began deliberations today. Roman Commissioni is on trial on two counts of first-degree murder. He's accused of killing two boys, aged 10 and 17, on January 29th of 2025. A publication ban prohibits naming the two identified only as AB and CD. The court has ruled it can be reported it is a case of alleged domestic violence. A prosecutor argued in a closing statement that Commissioner planned the killings as an act of desperate vengeance against his ex-partner. Commissioner's lawyer told the jury he doesn't recall that day and testified he didn't plan to kill the two. Deliberations began around 2 p.m. Jurors have asked to listen back to testimony from a witness, which began just before 5 p.m. Fredericton police say a former constable with the force has been charged with perjury. 28-year-old Andrew Savoy served with the Fredericton Police Force from 2022 until his resignation in January. Police say he's also charged with uttering forged documents and breach of trust. Miramichi Police Force investigated the complaint after an audit of his files showed inconsistencies. Savoy is scheduled to appear in court on August the 28th. The Holt government is embracing a new push for more nuclear power from the federal government. That is, despite NB Power's concerns about the cost of a new reactor. Jacques Poitras reports.
3: The federal government's new nuclear strategy calls for 10 new nuclear reactors across Canada over the next couple of decades, including at least

0: Ottawa will use tax credits, loans, and subsidies to lower the cost risk.
1: We will make financial tools available to the jurisdiction and the proponent, in this case, NB Power.
0: The Holt Liberals said last month they'd take until next March to consider and evaluate the idea of a new reactor. Ottawa's nudge seems to have accelerated that. Jacques Patras, CBC News, Fredericton.
2: An advocacy group looking to improve French immersion is seeking changes to the Official Languages Act. Parents for Bilingual Education New Brunswick supports language duality in Anglophone schools. It was one of 13 interveners who spoke today in Moncton before the legislature's Committee on Official Languages. The committee is hearing what changes people across the province want to see to the act. The group wants French immersion to be legislated so it's protected regardless of which government is in power. Jane Keith is the president of Parents for Bilingual Education. She says French immersion is not guaranteed for parents who want it, even though it's existed for 57 years.
3: It's kind of survived all those years because parents want it and parents are adamant and they fight for it and they ask for it. It should be a given that it's available for students and for parents in an officially bilingual province. We don't really have any guarantee. Parents are kind of at the mercy of the school district or the school, whether or not it's offered. So they don't have any really rights to it. And we feel like they should in a bilingual province.
2: The final meetings are set for the next 3 days in St. John, Fredericton, and Woodstock. The committee will have until the end of December to present its recommendations to the Legislative Assembly. The latest survey by the New Brunswick Health Council found that fewer New Brunswickers reported having a permanent primary care provider in 2025 than in the previous year. 73% of New Brunswickers say they had a provider in 2025, while that number was 77% in 2024. And there has been a net increase of 5 family physicians in 2025-26. Stéphane Robichaud is the CEO of the Health Council. Robichaud says the survey showed 1 in 3 New Brunswickers say they can get an appointment with their provider within 5 days. The number has not changed since 2022.
4: One of the big factors is likely that the time requirement is increasing for that sub part of our population whose needs are increasing as well, who have many different chronic conditions, for example. And because people they're spending more time with them, they can see fewer people in any given day.
2: The Health Council survey also shows New Brunswick does have more providers per 100,000 people than the Canadian average. And that is the very latest CBC News for New Brunswick. For news anytime, you can visit our website at cbc.ca/nb. Vanessa?
5: Thank you so much, Kate.
2: You're welcome.
5: That is Kate Lederich in the newsroom this afternoon. Let's talk a little bit about the weather. So current temperatures in the province, it is about 15 degrees in Bas-Caraquette, 17 in Edmundston this afternoon, 14 on Grand Manan, it's 16 in Moncton, Miramichi also at 16, St. John is also at 16, Woodstock at 17 degrees this afternoon. Tonight we're looking at cloudy skies with periods of rain and fog patches, the winds becoming light, lows between 12 and 15 degrees. From the rainfall through the day and the overnight, 20 to 40 millimeters is expected for southern areas, 5 to 15 millimeters for northern areas. Tomorrow, a mix of sun and cloud. There's a chance of some scattered showers in the afternoon and evening and a risk of thunderstorms. Winds west-northwest, 10 to 20 kilometers per hour. The highs between 20 and 24 degrees. And looking ahead to Thursday, a mix of sun and cloud. There's a chance of some scattered afternoon showers and highs between 20 and 25 degrees. Well, as you know, we love talking about food here on Shift, how to cook different dishes, how to work with seasonal ingredients, what gets people inspired in their kitchens. Whenever we interview a chef or a home cook on our show, we ask them all the same four questions to get those juices flowing. And this summer, we thought we would turn the tables and give you a chance to answer our Q&A. You'll have the chance to win a Shift

0: swag prize pack, which includes a copy of Flavors of New Brunswick by St. John chef Karen Powell, a Shift tea towel, and a set of Shift coasters. All you have to do to enter is answer our question. And this week's question is, what was your favorite dish growing up? Here are some of our featured chefs' answers from over the years.
1: Oh, my favorite dish as a child. It's got to be my mother's cabbage rolls.
0: Ooh.
1: Delicious.
0: Oh, I love cabbage rolls. Does she do it with the...
1: just right.
0: The rice and the meat and all of that good stuff?
1: Yeah, she seasoned it just right. And it was just, they were amazing. They were so, like, hearty. And they just, every single time I eat a cabbage roll from her, I just feel like it's home.
2: As a child, my goodness. My mother made the most amazing turkey soup and chicken soup. So after you've had a meal of turkey or chicken, cook up the carcass, boil down the carcass, and turn it into soup. That was something that I always, always loved. And the other thing that I can think of that was really amazing, and it's one of the things that sort of made vegetables interesting to me, was my grandmother. She was a really good gardener, and it was at her place that I first tasted beet greens. And I was one of these kids who didn't like vegetables. I didn't like any vegetables at all. And I tasted my grandmother's fresh beet greens with butter and salt and pepper, and I was just hooked. It just made vegetables totally into something I could get behind, and I'm sure it changed my life.
3: My mom used to make homemade spaghetti, and it was like, I don't know, one or two Saturdays every month, and she'd get up early, and back in the older days when people made things from scratch, yep. She would get up early and make the sauce, and it would simmer all day long, and the house smelled so good, and at supper time, we'd have homemade spaghetti, and it was delicious. We always look forward to it.
4: Favorite dish? It's very basic, and I still enjoy it. It's a nice toast, mayonnaise, and tomatoes. It's just so simple.
5: Oh my gosh, my favorite dish as a child, speaking of butter, it would be my grandmother's brown bread with butter.
0: Oh boy. In that group, you heard Allison Chisholm, Kinga McDonald, Margaret Scott, Michelle Savoy, and Thane Mallory all sharing their favorite childhood meals. So what was your favorite meal growing up? Let us know, and we will put your name in the draw for a prize package that includes a copy of Flavors of New Brunswick by St. John chef Karen Powell, a Shift tea towel, and a set of Shift leather coasters. You can write it out by email, send it to us, shiftnb@cbc.ca. Or if you'd like, you can record it. Leave us a message on our talkback line at 1-855-SHIFT-NB. That's 1-855-744-3862. You have until Friday at noon to get your answers in. We'll draw the winner on Friday's show. And don't worry, if you do miss this week's prize, there will be more chances to win and questions to answer through the summer.

0: We're 19 minutes now before 6 o'clock. Well, according to the latest primary care survey by the New Brunswick Health Council, fewer New Brunswickers reported having a permanent primary care provider in 2025 than in the previous year. 73% of New Brunswickers say they had a provider in 2025. That number was 77% in 2024. And while just one in three New Brunswickers report being able to get an appointment with their provider within 5 days, that number has not changed at all since 2022. Still, the province does have more providers per 100,000 people than the Canadian average, and there's been a net increase of 5 family physicians in 2025-26. To talk through the numbers, we have reached Health Council CEO Stéphane Robichaud. Good afternoon.
1: Good afternoon.
0: So the number of New Brunswickers who report having a primary care provider is down by 4% since the last survey in 2024. What do you make of that result?
1: We weren't overly surprised in a sense that, and you may remember this, Vanessa, in past years when we're talking about primary care, particularly when talking about the health of New Brunswickers, how we've been highlighting that there is a portion of our population that are frail. And that proportion grows with time. Often it's associated with an aging population, but age has nothing to do with it. It's really about people who have various conditions, and the weight of that is increasing over time. So what we're witnessing here, I think, is there's two parts. Is first of all, I think the situation would be even worse if there hadn't been huge efforts in recruiting more family physicians. Both RHAs have been working on primary care for a couple of years now, and so they've probably been able to reduce that curve, and it's still too early to see, or to at the time when this survey was done, it was too early to see the impact that may come from the recent agreement between the provincial government and the medical society.
0: Okay, so are you saying that the average person in New Brunswick requires more care?
1: Not the average one.
0: Okay.
1: It's actually a small proportion of people. It has to do with people who have, for example, developed chronic conditions, which we know in the last few decades are developing it earlier and earlier in life. And these people, as they age, if they're not managing those conditions well, they may be failing from a prevention perspective in developing these conditions. And then as the conditions may be getting worse, their requirements increase. And what we're hearing is with, in the case, let's say, of family physicians, that these patients are taking more and more of their time. So they're not able to take on more patients, and it also affects the ability to have appointments on a timely manner. So, but the point with this is that you've been hearing a lot about a team-based approach, and this is a big part of what a team-based approach would help to address, because a lot of these people, they don't need to see the family physician over and over again. They may have needs that could be met by other health professionals or a social worker, for example, even. And what we're seeing with the move towards a team-based care should help in ensuring that the professional that these people are dealing with are the ones that are better positioned to help them.
0: Okay, perhaps we'll get a sense of how that might help in the next survey. I wonder, though, in this survey, what do you see in terms of differences between the various regions? I mean, is there a place in the province where the issue is particularly acute?
1: Yes. So around Fredericton, what's called Zone 3. So previously, they were at 63%. They've gone down to 56%. The other one is Miramichi, that used to be at, among the higher rates of attachment at 83%. They've gone down to 72%. So that's quite an important drop for Miramichi. And I believe that a big part of that is that we knew this was going to happen, is that doctors are aging as well. And New Brunswick has a average age that is higher than the national average for our doctors. And Zone 7 is, sometimes it's as simple as having a few doctors in a given zone that happen to be retiring at the same time, and that's a big impact.
0: You note, of course, that there has been a huge effort to recruit family doctors for the province, and I saw in the numbers that there was a net increase in five doctors in 2025-2026. So that takes into account the folks who are retiring.
1: Yes.
0: But we have seen five added doctors. Is that what
1: that's what the numbers would tell us, a net increase.
0: Okay.
1: So that's good. And New Brunswick used to be among the provinces with the highest rates of doctors per 100,000 population. We're now about mid-range in the country. We're still above the national average. We've always said that that in and of itself doesn't necessarily mean we have enough or too many, but it does underline that we have to do a better job in how we are managing this resource. And one of the elements that the council have been raising for quite some time now is we have to have a better grasp of how these resources are using their time. And I'll give you a very simple example. So we could be comparing two communities that each have five family doctors, for example. But in one of those communities, maybe all five are working full-time in their family practice. And in the other, you may have three working full-time family practice and two that are only doing hospital services. So from a primary care provision perspective, it's not the same level of resources. And that is something that we need to improve as we move forward in understanding how these resources are being utilized and ensuring that we're organizing those resources in such a way that we're maximizing our ability to meet the needs of citizens.
0: One number in this survey that hasn't changed really at all since 2022 is the fact that just a third of patients say they can get in to see their provider within 5 days. What do you make of that?
1: Yes. From the feedback that we are getting from those managing primary care across the province, one of the big factors is likely that the time requirement is increasing for that sub part of our population whose needs are increasing as well, who have many different chronic conditions, for example. And because people, they're spending more time with them, they can see fewer people in any given day. Now, this example of timely access is a very good example of something that if we can make progress in organizing our resources in a team setting, a true team setting, that would be one of the things that we would expect to see improve in New Brunswick from a team model. The other one is attachment. We have reasons to believe that with resources we currently have, if all of them were truly organized in a team context, we could attach all New Brunswickers to primary care settings.
0: What about, are there demographic groups who are less likely to be attached to a provider based on the information that you've gathered?
1: Yeah, so if you require your service in French, you're part of those subgroups who are having more of a challenge with attachment and quality. The other one is immigrants or visual minorities. They seem to be having more of a challenge. And the LGBTQ plus community as well appear to be having more of a challenge and less favorable results from a quality of service perspective.
0: Do you have a sense of why that might be the case?
1: No, we don't necessarily have the explanation other than if these people, it's an example of if our resources are scarce, it's our ability to meet more specific needs is likely lower. So, but other than that, we don't have, in fact, it's something that those that we've talked to across the province, you know, they learn from it, they're going to pay attention to it, they're going to look into it, but didn't have an explanation.
0: What else sticks out to you in these survey results?
1: Less in the survey results, because this is really about how we're evolving with primary care. And what I think people need to know, because we talk about this a lot in New Brunswick, it's for many, many people, it could be easy to think that this is a problem that we have in New Brunswick that's worse than everywhere else. And it's important for people to know that this is a challenge across the country, number one. Number two, some provinces in the country have moved way earlier than we have on what's referred to as that team-based approach. Mm-hmm. And what we're learning from those other jurisdictions is that it's not enough to simply group professionals together. It doesn't make them a team. So the management behind that is going to be extremely important as we move forward. Lastly, we had identified at the council back in 2017 the reality that primary care was not really managed, that it needed to be. We had suggested that our regional health authorities should be given responsibility for primary care. But very importantly, that we ensure that we have a proper accountability framework around this. And what that speaks to is it's going to be very important as we now progress with this new agreement with the medical society, with this push towards enabling RHAs to manage properly primary care. It's on from a measurement perspective, we need to shift our focus to the frontline people, frontline management, ensure that they have timely access to these types of measurements about the clientele they're serving, about the resource levels at their disposal, which currently they do not have a good read on, and the types of outcomes that they're achieving. And so the good news is we've seen significant increase in the use of measurements across New Brunswick. The bad news is it's been evolving in a fairly disconnected way, and where a lot of people acknowledge today is we need to put some efforts in standardizing these measurements. And naturally, if we can do that, do it in a standardized fashion, improve access locally so people can understand how does St. John really compare to other areas, what should they be prioritizing, how are they performing, and we do that for each of our seven health zones, then our provincial picture will be much clearer. So I think I've mentioned that at the council, we will be surveying more often in the short term to try to help address the challenge with these attachment numbers. But ideally, surveying would not be the best approach. And so ideally, we will be improving our administrative data. And improving administrative data means effectively engaging our frontline folks, our frontline managers, because their use of these measurements is actually is absolutely crucial if we're to see the types of improvements we need to see in various parts of New Brunswick.
0: Well, I did want to ask you about that in terms of the survey and the data, because back in February, you told MLAs that it was becoming more difficult to get data, and the data that you do have is sometimes taken out of context or misconstrued. What are the challenges in collecting the data? And how should this data be used to describe what is going on in primary care?
1: Well, I'll give two examples. The first one is what we're talking, a big part of what we're talking to today is our surveys.
0: Yeah.
1: And groups like ours across the country are facing similar challenges. In fact, New Brunswick, we've been very fortunate with New Brunswickers. They've been participating in our survey at a much higher rate than what we've seen in other parts of the country. But we're also seeing diminishing response rates here in New Brunswick. So surveying is becoming more and more of a challenge. On the administrative data side, it's really now about the proper coordination of going at this in a very standardized way. As we speak, there can be differences in how the Department of Health measures and reports to the government of the day, and both RHAs respectively measuring in a different way. So that is not something that's overly complicated to solve, but it does require some level of discipline, and this is administratively, this is not a responsibility of elected government, it's the responsibility of those managing organizations, managing the department, to ensure that we're really increasing our efforts to ensure a standardized approach to these measurements. The good news is the value of measurements, as we've seen an increase in the sense of everybody seeing measuring as important. Unfortunately, to this day, the department, both RHAs, far too often people are going on their own way, and we're not seeing the level of coordinated effort that we would need to see.
0: I just want to be clear. So if I look at this and I say 73% of New Brunswickers say they had access to a provider in 2025, and you can say to yourself, 27% of New Brunswickers don't have access to a provider. If I then take the population of the province, I do the math, and I come up with a number, and I say this many people don't have a provider, would that be accurate based on the information that you've gathered?
1: No.
0: Or no? Because,
1: because this is 18 and over. People who had a landline or a phone line, So there's a bunch of people that are not reflected in this type of survey effort, in spite of the fact it's 5,000 respondents. It's a very solid survey approach. It's the best measurement we can have in absence of better administrative data, but you can't simply extrapolate because it would not give you an appropriate number. On the flip side, there is reason to believe, it's what we're hearing from both government, the medical society, is that in the last agreement, there are incentives for primary care providers to clean up, to confirm their own attachment numbers. And in any geography, once you have those attachment numbers confirmed and you feel confident that you, because currently there can be duplication, there can be names on rosters that maybe people have moved away or passed away. But if we have better, stronger list, then we can apply that against the overall population and we have then a much better attachment number. We're not there yet. Those incentives have come into play this past April, April of 26. And in the meantime, the government has asked the council to survey more often so that we can have a bit better timely numbers, even though it's not perfect as far from a survey perspective. It's better than not having anything. And early on, trying to get a sense of is there any traction with these most recent initiatives?
0: All right. Listen, thank you so much for the time today. It's appreciated.
1: Oh, greatly appreciate the opportunity. Have a great one.
0: Stéphane Robichaud is the CEO of the New Brunswick Health Council. That is it for us for this evening. Coming up on Your World Tonight, a deadly heat wave is breaking records in Europe as that continent bakes under a heat dome. Dozens of people in France have drowned trying to cool off in rivers and lakes. And experts warn Europe is particularly vulnerable to worsening climate change. That story and more coming up on Your World Tonight next here on CBC Radio. I'm Vanessa Vanderbalk. Have yourself a terrific evening, and we'll talk again tomorrow. Good night.